0: between the U.S. and Iran have slowed ship traffic through the Strait of Hormuz, and vessel tracking data shows some ships making a U-turn in another key channel, the Bab el-Mandeb Strait, after a Yemeni militant group, the Houthis, announced a blockade of that waterway this week. Emily Fang, NPR News.
1: Artificial intelligence giant OpenAI says its AI models went rogue during testing, triggering a significant security incident at a startup. NPR's Jenna McLaughlin has more.
2: Experts at OpenAI say they were testing a combination of cutting-edge AI agents to see if they could conduct sophisticated

0: the open internet, and then broke into another AI company called Hugging Face. It's unclear what specific technical instructions or prompts OpenAI engineers were using that led to the incident, though Hugging Face says it detected and contained the attack quickly. OpenAI argues that the incident reveals the real-world capabilities of AI agents to conduct long-running complex cyber attacks and the importance of building safeguards into frontier models. Jenna McLaughlin, NPR News.
1: Tropical storm Bertha made landfall this afternoon east of New Orleans. And while the storm is weakening a bit as it moves to the west, officials are warning people to remain vigilant, as heavy rains and high winds are possible along with a storm surge. Meteorologist Megan Borowski.
2: We don't expect widespread freshwater flooding from Bertha, but localized pockets of heavy rain could lead to isolated flash flooding over parts of Louisiana and the Texas Gulf Coast and South Texas plains over the next few days.
1: The National Hurricane Center says tropical storm warnings and watches are up for parts of the Gulf. U.S. futures contracts are trading lower at this hour. Dow futures down about 46 points. NASDAQ futures down 57. This is NPR News. A trial date has been set for former Venezuelan President Nicolas Maduro and his wife on drug trafficking charges. It will happen June 1st. Maduro's lawyers say he will fight the charges on sovereign immunity grounds. His lawyers object to the U.S. military action that snatched Maduro from power. He and his wife, who are in a Brooklyn jail, have pleaded not guilty to charges that they sided with drug dealers in a multi-decade scheme to ship large quantities of the drugs to the United States. Researchers have discovered a kind of transmissible skin cancer in catfish in a lake that stretches from the province of Quebec into Vermont. NPR's Ari Daniel says it may have important things to teach us about how tumors spread.
3: More than a decade ago, all of a sudden, melanomas started showing up on brown bullhead catfish in Lake Memphremagog. Peter Emerson is a fish biologist with the Vermont Fish and Wildlife Department.
4: It looks like black tar on the skin. Not very pretty.
3: The melanomas don't appear to be caused by anything in the environment. Rather, when researchers sequenced the DNA of the fish and their cancers, they found the tumors resembled one another closely, suggesting the cancers are clones that likely arose in a fish some time ago and have been spreading from catfish to catfish ever since. The research may provide clues about how cancer migrates and metastasizes within our own bodies. Ari Daniel, NPR News.
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7: Good afternoon. 6 past 4 o'clock. I'm Lauren Dixon with afternoon music to share and good news about the weather. Looks like the National Weather Service says that after a bit of wind coming in late tonight and tomorrow, Friday, Saturday, Sunday should be a return to sunny conditions and highs in the upper 60s. Right now, we'll get through these clouds together with some good music. Local music from Grace C. Elliott is on the way. Courtney Barnett out of Australia. And we start with a guitarist from Radiohead. Ed O'Brien's got a brand new album, and Ed O'Brien's got an approach to this new album. He calls it a soundscape of healing, very much inspired by the natural beauty of Wales, this new single that we'll present from Ed O'Brien. He says he enjoys immersing himself in the Welsh countryside, and it profoundly benefits his mental health. And boy, I agree, anything about big open spaces, long open road trips, that's good for your mental health, and so is this great new single from Ed O'Brien.

sharing the local music sounds of Grace Elliott's nice new album and the great single to start the new process for 2026. Courtney Barnett, a very snarky Australian down in the land down under, that was also inside the set of music that started out with some very atmospheric healing sounds from the Radiohead guitarist Ed O'Brien and his new solo project. It's 21 past 4 o'clock, Wednesday afternoon. Thanks for hanging out with us, and thanks for listening out in Palmer and Wasilla and worldwide by streaming KNBA. This is from our new music category, the Clay Street Unit.

0: It is the rise of another troubadour to the music scene. Jesse Wells has been getting some good attention for some fantastic music over the last couple of years. Jesse Wells' new one just released this year. That's why it's called New. The song called Won't You Come Out Tonight. We heard Nathaniel Radliff and the Night Sweats from about 11 years ago, 2015. And Clay Street Unit from 2026. Some new music to share with you on the radio. Yes, we have the current, the classic, the local and the indigenous, and we've got the troubadour stages here in Alaska of Salmon Fest. Tim Easton returning for his 15th Salmon Fest. You can join him for 3 days of fish, love, and music, July 31st through August 2nd at Salmon Fest. This year's event features some other headlining notables like A.J. Lee and Blue Summit, Trampled by Turtles, Molly Tuttle. Guster is a band that I'm looking forward to seeing at Salmon Fest. Find more bands, camping, and festival information by going to their website, salmonfestalaska.org. 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On the way, we'll hear the music of Molly Tuttle, Jeff Tweedy, The Mosquitoes, and Elizabeth and the Catapult, all coming up after we hear about tonight's World Cafe.
1: 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On her new album, Cruel World, she made sure she was in control.
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0: That is what's coming up on tonight's World Cafe. Catch it at 6 o'clock here on 90.3 FM. I'm Lauren Dixon, 434. This is music from Elizabeth and the Catapult.

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0: You know, I'm liking that song the more I play that one. That's in our current music rotation, one of our feature current songs from Mount Joy, featuring Gigi Perez in the middle. We heard Molly Tuttle, Jeff Tweedy, The Mosquitoes, Elizabeth and the Catapult, a whole cadre of fun new music to collect for your own personal library. A nice way to wrap up this Wednesday with the clouds moving upwards just a little bit, a little brightness out there, and that is what the Weather Service is saying. Some wind could be kicking in tonight and tomorrow, and then making way Friday, Saturday, Sunday for sunny conditions, and highs in the upper 60s are possible. Everybody's getting back in their vehicles and heading out for the weekend. But take care, go slow, and take care of our community. We all are here together. Alaska News Nightly is next at 5 o'clock, and dipping into the Indigenous Artist category up next is an artist that is somewhat new to our playlist, Joy Nauyuk, with his new single that's all in Inuktitut. That is coming up next. Stay tuned for it, and thanks for listening.
1: 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But it faces intense criticism from Indigenous leaders who argue it's a reiteration of previous failed water bills. We'll hear how First Nations are grappling with unsafe drinking water on the next Native America Calling.
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4: We are simply asking individuals to confirm, because we received information from a verified source, that these individuals were not U.S. citizens.
5: Alaska elections officials defend putting thousands of registered voters on an inactive list. From Alaska Public Media, this is Statewide News on Alaska News Nightly for Wednesday, July 22nd. Good evening, I'm Casey Grove. Also tonight, Alaska's largest native health care provider reaches a $400 million settlement with the federal government.
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5: The Alaska Division of Elections has moved thousands of registered voters to its inactive list due to suspicion that they are not citizens. State Director of Elections Carol Beecher acknowledged the allegations might be based on very old data. She told legislators at a hearing in Anchorage today that her agency sent 3,500 letters to Alaskans saying the Division of Motor Vehicles had flagged them as possible non-citizens. Beecher portrayed this as a routine exercise that doesn't take away anyone's right to vote. She says people who got the letter can just check a box to indicate they are citizens or call or email the division.
4: We are simply asking individuals to confirm, because we received information from a verified source, that these individuals were not U.S. citizens.
5: Some of the voters who received the letter went online to check their voter registration and were alarmed to find they had already been removed. Some contacted their legislators, including Representative Andrew Gray, a Democrat from Anchorage, who raised it with Beecher at the hearing. Two legislators said they were concerned the letters might have been part of a federal initiative. President Trump has been trying to assert more influence over state elections, warning of fraud that elections experts say is unfounded. Beecher said this is not related to the federal government. Every 3 months, she said, the division checks its voter list against the Division of Motor Vehicles data, looking for people who might have said they were not citizens when they got their driver's licenses. This time, she said, the list that they got back was especially long.
4: So we understand that some of this is probably very old data where the individuals did not contact DMV, have not updated that they are a naturalized citizen. I believe that people probably don't realize that all of these governmental entities don't necessarily talk to each other.
5: She said voters who don't respond will remain on the inactive list, but she said they still can vote a questioned ballot. While Gray and other legislators sounded uneasy about the letters their constituents got, Republican Representative Kevin McCabe from Big Lake defended the division's actions, saying it's the agency's job.

0: Alaska's main Native healthcare organization is set to receive a $400 million settlement from the federal government for unpaid expenses to provide medical services. The U.S. Department of Justice announced the settlement Tuesday. Aliona Niden with the Alaska Desk reports.
1: The Alaska Native Tribal Health Consortium filed a lawsuit in 2021 claiming that the federal government did not fully compensate the organization for administrative costs over 7 years of providing medical services. The settlement follows several U.S. Supreme Court decisions in favor of tribal health contractors like the consortium. Lloyd Miller is a tribal attorney who handled 3 cases involving costs that the government had refused to pay.
2: To be sure, a significant amount of money is owed the tribes. And the latest settlement you heard about is just one of many settlements that have been achieved throughout the United States over the last 2 years.
1: The Alaska Native Tribal Health Consortium provides health services in clinics throughout the state and at the Alaska Native Medical Center in Anchorage. The organization also runs rural infrastructure projects in villages, including improving water and sewer systems. The consortium entered an agreement with the federal government under the Indian Self-Determination and Education Assistance Act. Under that agreement, the consortium is responsible for providing health care that the federal government would otherwise provide through agencies like the Indian Health Service. The consortium said in its court complaint that the government failed to reimburse administrative costs for health care services between 2014 and 2022, with the exception of 1 year. Natasha Singh is president and CEO of the Alaska Native Tribal Health Consortium. She said in a prepared statement that the settlement helps make sure that, quote, resources accurately reflect the true cost of operating a complex tribal health system and advancing self-determination in healthcare, end quote. Singh said the details of the settlement are still being finalized, but it helps the consortium to expand their services for Alaska Native people. Tribal attorney Miller says this and other cases follow a 2024 U.S. Supreme Court decision that the federal government owed money to the Carlos Apache and Northern Arapaho tribes in Arizona and Wyoming.
2: When the court held that those two tribes had been underpaid, the court was saying that every tribe in the United States that has a contract with the Indian Health Service has been underpaid.
1: Miller says many tribes have filed or reactivated litigations with the Indian Health Service in the last 2 years. In Anchorage, I'm Alona Niden.
0: The U.S. Coast Guard tracked Chinese vessels traveling through a section of international waters in the Bering Sea recently in the first such instance this year. The Coast Guard said in a statement Friday that its personnel monitored the Shui Long last week while the Chinese research ship moved through the U.S. exclusive economic zone. That's an area about 200 nautical miles offshore where the U.S. has jurisdiction over natural resources. The vessel was headed for the Arctic and another China-flagged research vessel, the Shuilong 2, according to the Coast Guard. Foreign ships are allowed to transit through the area, but would need prior permission from the U.S. to conduct marine science research. They would also be required to share information they collected. The Coast Guard Cutter Monroe monitored the two research ships, part of what the Coast Guard calls Operation Frontier Sentinel, making sure they followed international regulations. The military has seen increased foreign activity in the Arctic in recent years and expects that to continue this summer. Still to come on Alaska News Nightly, a longtime Thlinkit teacher reflects on a lifetime of learning the language.
3: Don't be afraid to make the mistakes and have fun with the language. It's in you. It's always been in you.
0: That's ahead. Stay with us.
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0: Human remains were discovered inside a chest freezer at a Juneau residence on Sunday. That's according to a news release from the Juneau Police Department Tuesday afternoon. Police received a report from a person who was cleaning out the home of a dead family member in Lemon Creek when they discovered the remains in a chest freezer Sunday night. The freezer was in a shed on the property. In an interview, Juneau Deputy Police Chief Craig Campbell said police

0: are trying to figure out what happened. He says it's a suspicious death and investigators are not ruling out homicide.
1: I can only speak for Juno, but very unusual. Not something I've seen or heard of before.
0: Campbell says based on the body's appearance, police investigators believe the frozen remains are of an adult male related to the person who previously lived there. Police sent the body to the state medical examiner's office and are awaiting an autopsy report to confirm the person's identity and cause of death. He says police have a preliminary identification and he doesn't think the person had ever been reported missing to the Juneau Police Department. Campbell says it's too early in the investigation to release the name of any individuals who might be involved or further details regarding the remains.
1: I think that's the biggest kind of unknown is when did they get put in the freezer? That's going to help pinpoint our investigation and do that as well as collecting evidence to see who might have done this.
0: Campbell says the department plans to provide updates of the investigation to the public as more information becomes available. The Anchorage Assembly took the rare step Tuesday night of censuring a fellow member over what the Alaska Public Offices Commission ruled was an improper use of campaign funds for travel. APOC ruled in June that East Anchorage Assembly member George Martinez violated campaign finance laws when he used campaign funds to pay for a flight from Alaska to Florida last December. At their meeting Tuesday night, Assembly members took up a resolution to censure Martinez for the campaign violations. That's a formal expression of the body's disapproval. Some Assembly members, like South Anchorage's Zach Johnson, pointed to Martinez's actions when APOC commissioners questioned him. In their ruling, commissioners described Martinez as evasive and his testimony as not credible. Johnson says Martinez's response to APOC's investigation could compromise the public's trust in the Anchorage Assembly.
2: I think the crux of this is that the testimony offered by the member to APOC was not credible. It's not that there was an APOC violation, it's that testimony piece.
0: The Assembly voted 8-3 to censure Martinez. In response to the APOC ruling, some Assembly members have also scrutinized Martinez's use of city funds for travel he took in his capacity as an Assembly member. Assembly members debated a resolution that would direct the municipal attorney to investigate Martinez's travel. Martinez told Assembly members Tuesday he has followed standard municipal processes when making travel and per diem requests. Assembly members debated the resolution on whether to investigate Martinez's use of city funds until midnight, the mandated deadline in city code for an assembly meeting. The resolution was then bumped to the next assembly meeting scheduled for August 4th. The Alaska Department of Fish and Game has announced an emergency permit hunt for Alaska residents to harvest muskoxen stranded on an island in the Bering Sea. The hunt opened today and closes on December 1st. The tiny island, known locally as Paumute Island, is located less than half a mile from Nunavak Island's southern coast and roughly 40 miles from the Kuskokwim Delta mainland. According to the state, at least 5 muskoxen are stranded on the island. There's no source of fresh water on the island, forage is limited, and their survival is unlikely. Hunters can apply for a permit by visiting hunt.alaska.gov. It's not the first time the state has opened hunting for muskoxen stranded on islands or ice floes, having done so in 2017, 2020, and 2021. Well, Bristol Bay set netting used to be dominated by women. When the fisheries permit system started in the 70s, it had the highest rate of women permit holders in the state. But that's changed over the decades, and one researcher is digging into the decline and why it isn't happening anywhere else. KDLG's Jesse Sheldon reports.
3: June Ingram has fished the same family set net site in Ekuk for over 60 years. Her grandfather first came to Bristol Bay as a winter watchman for a cannery.
4: My grandfather, who was from Denmark, came to Bristol Bay, and he was a winter watchman for a cannery. And then he came to Ekuk in 1939 and staked this property, this site.
3: Even though it was her grandfather who first staked the site, Ingram says things looked a little different when he first showed up.
4: He said there were all women on the beach, but he was the first man.
3: Ingram says set netting sites in Bristol Bay have traditionally been operated by women, which allowed them to multitask, fishing both commercially and for their families.
4: The reason why women stayed on the shore was to also subsist, not only put up fish, smoked fish, but also to pick the greens and herbs and berries as the seasons came along.
3: But the number of women set netters in Bristol Bay is declining. In the mid-70s, when limited entry permits were first issued, 57% of set net permits were allocated to women. Today, only 34% are. Amy Burnett Cross is a postdoc fellow in economics at the University of Alaska Anchorage, researching women's participation in the labor force. She spent much of the last year crunching the numbers on set net permit holders in Bristol Bay to better understand why this decline is happening.
5: The other piece that we are interested in as economists is to think more broadly about why we're seeing something so different in the trend than we're seeing in almost every other high-wage occupation in the economy.
3: She says women's participation in most other high-wage industries has increased. Cross's research is still underway, but she has two primary hypotheses. First, as more high-paying economic opportunities open up for women elsewhere, they become more likely to exit.
5: As the economy develops within Bristol Bay and as local women move to Anchorage and other parts of Alaska, they have access to opportunities in jobs where they're earning higher wages or their employer is not allowing them to come back and fish during fishing season. That kind of pull away from the fishery is accelerating women's decline.
3: The other factor is the decline of shore-based buyers in Bristol Bay.
5: If they no longer have someone to sell fish to on the shore, then they're forced to now deliver on a tender or find another buyer.
3: She says a lot of women set netters are caregiving while fishing and don't have the flexibility to leave their site. Cross found that when limited entry permits were implemented in the 70s, Bristol Bay had the highest rate of women permit holders anywhere in the state, by a landslide. Cross thinks one federal regulation from 1937 may have helped. The rule required 2 years of residency in Bristol Bay to participate in the set net fishery. She says this regulation protected local access rights for set net sites. Cross also found that women retain Bristol Bay set net permits for much longer than men, often for 30 to 40 years, even as markets change.
5: So women are more likely to retain permits within the family when permit prices are high, meaning that they're less likely to sell to the highest bidder. They're more likely to probably to be giving their permits to a family member.
3: For June Ingram in Ekuk, sharing the set net tradition with her family is at the core of her fishing.
4: We enjoy life. We show our children. We bring them closer together, our families.
3: For the many Alaskans concerned about the migration of permits to out-of-state hands, Cross says it's vital to examine each fishery individually and to look at the specific pressures women in a fishery face, including Bristol Bay set netters. In Dillingham, I'm Jesse Sheldon.
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0: An alternative newspaper based in Anchorage is coming back from the dead. The Anchorage Press's new owners announced last month they were restarting the paper after its previous owners, Wick Communications, ceased publication in 2022. The new owners, Vary de Souvereau and Nat Herz, are familiar faces in Alaska nonprofit leadership and journalism, respectively. Seattle-based Noisy Creek, owner of Alt Weekly's The Stranger and the Portland Mercury, rounds out that ownership group. Herz is a former reporter at the Anchorage Daily News and here at Alaska Public Media, and he also owns and operates the Northern Journal. But he says the rebooted Anchorage press will be decidedly different, and the hope is to get back to its mid-90s roots.
8: There's a really long history of like really cool stuff that the press used to do. And we, as part of this acquisition, we got the hard copy archive. And I was just sort of going through, like, they've got amazing, you know, missed connections and personal ads. They've got a police blotter. They've got Susie Buchanan, who was a longtime staff member, dressing up as a member of the band Kiss and going to a Kiss concert. And there's that whole kind of like fun, edgy alt vibe. But then there's also like, I think, a tradition of journalism that went on in the Anchorage press that I think we're also really hoping to carry on investigative work, like just, you know, accountability and entrepreneurial reporting. And then I also think like we really see the press historically, and our vision for the future is that it's a place to have writers articulate their own voice and identity in a way that maybe isn't as easy to do in sort of more mainstream media. And we're definitely not here to knock mainstream media. It's just different, right? And I think, you know, we want some new voices, some different ways of, you know, people voicing their lives and realities and experiences.
0: I have to admit, I did work there. I started there 20 years ago, straight out of college, first professional job in journalism. So there's that disclaimer. But I did wonder, the news business can be rough. And obviously in our time in journalism, newspapers have suffered greatly. Quite a few of them have gone under. So what makes this different now? I mean, when you see other newspapers folding and you're, you know, starting up another one, how does that work?
8: Yeah, this is an annoyingly good question. Yeah, why would anyone restart and invest money in a dead tree newspaper, which is what we're doing? We're going to be publishing in print once a month. You know, I'm not going to say we have a silver bullet and the panacea to all of the media business's problems, but I think we are bringing like a new business model to this, which combines a sophisticated and savvy business partner based out of Seattle, a business called Noisy Creek that owns a number of other alt weeklies across the country. They've been really successful in tapping into like a network of national philanthropies that's supporting their work. We are also going to sell subscriptions and sell memberships. We want to, you know, potentially have other revenue sources through like live events, you know, digital ads. And then we're going to, you know, sell ads for our print paper. And I can't tell you that we know that this is going to work, but what we do know is that this is similar to the way that Noisy Creek has run their other businesses, and that they are not losing money.
0: How close are we to having a printed paper? And I say that as somebody who remembers, you know, going to cafes and even bars around Anchorage, and you would see people reading the actual printed Anchorage press. When will we see that?
8: Well, one of the really fun parts is like, we really see this as almost as like a community trust, where we're kind of rebuilding this institution with help and support from literally dozens. We have more than 130 folks who have expressed interest in working with us or volunteering. And there are already folks who are like, yeah, we want to be the ones to like drive the piles of newspapers around to places like Middleway Cafe. We just picked up a wire rack from Wild Man's in Cooper Landing. And so I probably should not give you the exact target date that we are going to launch our print product, because I would hate to disappoint folks. But I think I can safely say 100% before the end of 26, and I think as soon as September, you may see us hit newsstands.
0: That was Alaska journalist Nat Herz, now the co-owner of the Anchorage Press, along with Vary DeSouvereaux and Seattle-based Noisy Creek. Kikla Ish Lyle James has been learning and teaching the Thlingit language for more than two decades. His passion grew through attending classes and leading songs. He lives in Juneau and has taught more than 1,000 students, emphasizing the importance of making mistakes and maintaining a non-judgmental environment. He encourages others to try learning the language regardless of initial fears. KTOO's Elin Chappelle recently spent some time with James and has this audio postcard.
9: It's exciting for me to see my students outside of classrooms. It makes me happy when I see them out in the community and they say, "Hey, Kikla'ish," or "Wasiyati, Wasiyatuati." So just asking me general questions. Ayekatu was all Kikla'ish, My name is Keith Leish. I am Kagwantan, Eagle Wolf from Huna, and I come from the Mud Bay area, clan-wise. I was born in Sitka, and I was raised in Huna and in Cake. Growing up in Huna, I went to Huna schools. Got to hear and learn from a lot of the elders in that community, like, for instance, Jenny Lindoff, and even my great-grandmother, Elsie Pratt. And they spoke only Tlingit to me. I grew up around language, but I didn't start learning Tlingit until I was 23 years old, learning how to speak it myself. I attended a kuik here in Juneau, and the family that was hosting the kuik knew I was learning how to lead the songs, so they called me up and to lead some of the songs for them. And after that, I actually met my wife at the time, and she took me to one of her language classes with Florence Mark Shakley. That was my hook, was attending the class and seeing how much fun they were having with the language. At my GED graduation, and the principal of Yakuske Takahedi was at my graduation, and I introduced myself in the language, what I knew from attending Florence's class. And right afterward, she asked me, "Are you looking for a job?" She asked me if I would be interested in teaching Tlingit language. And I told her straight up, I don't speak it fluently. I am a student in the language. And she said, "You're perfect. You are going to make our students feel comfortable learning the language with you." And that's what encouraged me to do language full time. I try to figure out what the students are interested in. And if I find something that aligns with what the students enjoy, then I try to incorporate it in the language as much as possible. If the students are not afraid of playing a game in the language, then they are learning at the same time without the fear of making the mistakes. And I think that's the biggest thing, is making sure the students are not judged when they make their mistakes, because, shoot, I make mistakes all the time. I want my students to come back and take over my classes and make it bigger and better than what I've left behind. Ye kwa ye kwan. Have courage. Go out there and try it. Whether it be in Tlingit, whether it be in Khadkil, Haida language, Tmagich, the Tsimshian language. Go out there and enjoy it. Don't be afraid to make the mistakes and have fun with the language. It's in you. It's always been in you.
0: That was Keek Laish Lyle James speaking about his journey in learning and teaching the Tlingit language in that piece by Elin Chappell in Juneau. And that's all for this edition of Alaska News Nightly. We had reports tonight from Liz Ruskin in Washington, D.C., Aliona Niden and Wesley Early in Anchorage, Maggie Nelson in Unalaska, Clarice Larson and Elin Chappell in Juneau, Evan Erickson in Bethel and Jesse Sheldon in Dillingham. Our audio engineer tonight is Dave Waldron, Kirsten Dobroth is our producer, and I'm Casey Grove. Good night.

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3: Sounds wild. Hi, I'm Riley Woodford for the Alaska Department of Fish and Game. On a summer morning, the forest is alive with the music of songbirds. With a little practice, it's possible to identify these singers. Robins and thrush, flycatchers, warblers, chickadees, and sparrows can all be picked out. To help, birders have assigned some phrases or mnemonic devices to identify bird songs and calls. Words that are said to the tune and speed of the bird call. The call of the American robin can be spoken as cheer up, cheerio. The olive-sided flycatcher is another bird whose call is easier to remember with a phrase. Perched atop dead tree snags and coniferous areas, they announce their territory by calling out, quick, three beers. In the case of the chickadee, the name is reminiscent of the chickadee-dee song. It's helpful to make up your own phrases and reminders to help you identify birds by song and call. For me, the call of the varied thrush reminds me of my grade school gym teacher's whistle, the gym teacher bird. Both the bird and the whistle create two notes at the same time, a distinct buzzy whistle that carries well through the forest. For Sounds Wild, I'm Riley Woodford.
4: Legislation recently introduced in Canada aims to address decades of poor water quality on First Nations reserves. But it faces intense criticism from Indigenous leaders who argue it's a reiteration of previous failed water bills. We'll hear how First Nations are grappling with unsafe drinking water on the next Native America Calling.
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5: Holly Humberstone's sophomore album is called Cruel World, and it explores the confusion, emotional extremes, and uncertainty of navigating love and life in her 20s.
3: Yeah, I wanted to basically write songs about being confused and kind of lost in your 20s and accepting that life is just chaos.
5: Humberstone, who's opened for Taylor Swift and Olivia Rodrigo, got her start when she was only 17. And after a ton of hype and accolades, including winning Rising Star at the Brit Awards, Holly wanted to make sure Cruel World was exactly as she envisioned it, not what some industry exec would want. It's a cruel world.
3: At the end of the day, it's your name on the tin, and you should call the shots, and these stories should be shaped how you want to shape them.
5: Coming up, Holly Humberstone joins us to talk about Cruel World. I'm Kaleo. This is World Cafe. All right. Our session with Holly just a few minutes away. But first, don't you feel like trying something new? Now, that's a great way to open up a song about two people splitting up. Joe Jackson from 1982's Night and Day gets us started, breaking us in two.

From NPR, it's World Cafe. Hey, I'm Kaleo. Since getting her start at 17 years old, Holly Humberstone's gone from winning the Brit Awards Rising Star to opening up for Taylor Swift and Olivia Rodrigo. But before making her sophomore album, Cruel World, Humberstone gave herself something she hadn't had in a while: time to recover, reflect, and figure out what she wanted to say next. Today, Holly joins me to talk about how Cruel World captures the uncertainty and emotional highs and lows that come with life in your 20s, including trusting her own creative instincts, collaborating with her sister, and why leaving behind her childhood haunted home was a bigger change than she expected. Our session begins with the song from Cruel World, It's to Love Somebody. Here's Holly Humberstone on World Cafe.

0: Rule World, which is available now. Holly Humberstone is my guest today. I'm Kaleo. It's World Cafe. So nice to meet. Thank you so much for being here.
1: Hi. It's such an honor to be here. Thank you so much for having me on your show.
0: You're
1: so cool.
0: Welcome. I want to talk about To Love Somebody for just a second. In particular, the pre-chorus. I love complimenting a good chorus, but a banging pre-chorus just does something to me. Can you talk a little bit about how that part came together?
1: Interesting. I mean, a lot of these songs, actually, now that I think about it, were written maybe a year to a year and a half ago. Mm-hmm. I feel like it always surprises me how long it actually takes for a song to kind of actually emerge, you know? So I'm having to really cast my mind back. But yeah, the pre-chorus is my favorite part of the song, I think. I wanted that song to feel like all of the kind of elation and confusion and the high highs and the low lows of kind of what it is to kind of be in love in your 20s and how confusing that kind of roller coaster is. And yeah, to me, I think my favorite lines in the song are in the pre-chorus. I feel like it kind of summarizes the whole gist of the album, to be honest. Yeah. The greatest hits and the deepest cuts, and it all breaks down. It always does. It all works out. It always does. And yeah, I wanted to basically write songs about being confused and being, yeah, kind of lost in your 20s, and accepting that life is just chaos and you've got to kind of just relax into it and roll with the punches and go with it. And I think that's why that bit is just so good to scream on stage. Yeah.
0: It's true. It takes some time to navigate the 20, yeah. Your 20s are where you can make some mistakes.
1: Mm-hmm.
0: You know, a lot of people are like, let's capitalize. Let's go. You had a great first record, mm-hmm. supporting slots for Taylor Swift and Olivia Rodrigo. So your mid-20s, maybe some different kind of questions.
1: Yeah.
0: But it sounds like they give you a little bit of time. Was that something you had to ask for?
1: I think this is something that I think my team was like, okay, we just need to leave her alone for a bit because she's been going crazy, which I've been so grateful for. And I also think that it takes time as like a girl in the music industry to realize that you have agency and that you have like power to kind of, you know, write your own kind of narrative and do your own thing and be the boss. It's kind of hard a lot of the time, as I found with a lot of opinions, a lot of dudes who have a say on a lot of things that maybe is my choice. And yeah, it's just taken me a while to feel like, yeah, I'm the boss. I can control what my music sounds like and what my music looks like. And I feel like this album feels a lot more optimistic than a lot of my previous work, because I think I also just having that time to reflect on everything and reflect on everything that's all the amazing stuff that I've been able to do, and having the opportunity to write and, you know, work with my friends and release a new album that I have complete control of. I think having that chance just kind of,
0: there's got to be a lot of confidence that comes from that.
1: Totally. And also just realizing that I'm in this amazing position and I get to do all of this for my job. This is all I've ever really dreamed about since I was like a little girl growing up in the Midlands. And yeah, I have a lot in my life to celebrate. And I want to write music that feels positive, you know?
0: Yeah.
1: Yeah.
0: Absolutely. We're talking with Holly Humberstone here on World Cafe. Her new album is Cruel World. Let's take a listen to the title track and find out more about the album in just a minute here on World Cafe.

0: That's Holly Humberstone on World Cafe. Cruel World, title track to her sophomore album, which is out now. Holly is my guest. I'm Kaleo. It's World Cafe. So the making of Cruel World marked a big life change for you. You left your childhood home in Grantham in central England. For people who might not know your backstory, this is a special house because it was haunted.
1: Oh, yeah.
0: Can you tell us about it?
1: Okay. I mean, this house was just like the nichest vibe. It's hard to describe. But yeah, this big kind of crumbling down house in the middle of nowhere. The nearest town was Grantham, but it was kind of like a 20-minute drive away from Grantham. Grantham's a small marketing town in the UK, in the Midlands. Not much is happening there. We love it, but it's a bit dead. There's not much going on in Grantham. And there's certainly like not much of a music scene, or not one that I was involved in growing up. And yeah, I grew up in this house with my three sisters. And both my parents worked for the NHS, so that's the National Health Service that we have. And yeah, they were at work a lot of the time. And my three sisters and I were all very close in age. We're very similar as people. We were all kind of feral children because we just had all this countryside, and it was a bit like Little Women. Nobody really to connect with apart from a couple of old people in the village and just us. And we were kind of just left to entertain ourselves and be creative.
0: We're talking with Holly Humberstone here on World Cafe. The new album is called Cruel World. The songs are brought to life visually. It's not just the music. Your sister, your creative director, helped bring some of these ideas to life. Mm-hmm. How long have you been working with your sister in a creative capacity?
1: I mean, I still live with two of my sisters. One of them lives in Tokyo, so I can't really see her every day. But I still live with two of my sisters in our house in London, which is great. We're morphing into the same person. And so it's great, but yeah, we're the same girls. The first thing that I do is play my demos to my sisters because
0: they're sounding board?
1: Yeah, 100%. And I can read their minds. And I know if they genuinely think something is good or if something just isn't hitting. And that's perfect for me because sometimes you lose objectivity, you know, when it's you. And the first thing I did was play a Larry Cruel World. And she was like, this is amazing. And then we kind of just got really excited. It wasn't something that I'd kind of thought I'm going to employ my sister here. We just started doing it because we're so used to being creative together. You know, we've been doing it since we were born, I guess. And it felt really, really natural. And she knows me, of course, better than anybody in the world. It's just been so much fun. All of our references are the same, and it's been fun to kind of revisit old films and books and things that we used to love as kids. And yeah, it's like stepping back into one of our old storybooks.
0: That's so cool. Holly Humberstone is my guest. This is World Cafe. New album is Cruel World. Up next, Beauty Pageant. I know this song wasn't born out of one moment, more of a cumulative effect of navigating through your life as a musician and performer. Can you talk about what you were trying to get out on paper, why this song was important for you to write?
1: Of course. I mean, firstly, I feel like it's taken me a long time. Again, I've never had the chance to kind of stop and reflect on everything and really think about how the past few years have been until getting to write this album. You really are forced to kind of look inward. And I'm good at writing songs about other people's experiences and things that I see in other people. And I feel like writing songs is my way of kind of understanding those closest to me. But it's always a little harder and scarier to kind of turn the magnifying glass on yourself and to kind of face the mirror and address what's going on with you. And also I'm often in a writing room. I mean, I can't complain because I get to work with my best friends, and collaboration is the best part of my job. And I get to work with so many amazing, talented, inspiring, musicians and songwriters and producers. But I'm usually in a room full of older men again. And I love them, but I think that they, how could I expect them to understand my experience of the music industry and the world as a young woman, you know? And yeah, I mean, I grew up with three sisters and I went to an all girls secondary school, which felt very kind of competitive, and it was a good school, but I think that their kind of technique of making us achieve things was kind of pitting us against each other. And even with my sisters, I remember from a young age kind of this external kind of comparison, competition.
0: You're gonna live up to this person.
1: Yeah. Oh, she got these grades, and
0: why didn't you?
1: So maybe that's something that everybody with siblings can relate to, but I've always just felt this external kind of, I mean, even just down to like the language that I think people aren't aware that they're using around me a lot of the time, is just like, look at what your peers are doing. And there's, you know, it's just the world we live in. I don't really have any answers to how to fix it. But, you know, I think that society really pits us against each other as women. And I really had a hard time navigating that and kind of unlearning these toxic kind of thought patterns that I were so natural to me when I came out of school and went straight into the music industry when I was 17, started working properly. And yeah, I realized that I just had a real issue with it. And I think that it's kind of embarrassing to admit, but I don't think I'm the only person with these issues, and social media only kind of fuels everything that we already feel. And these insecurities that we have are just heightened by this constant comparison and this place that we can all go to for validation, or for the opposite end of that, where you just end up feeling absolutely awful about yourself. Yeah. And I wanted to write a song about that, really.
0: Let's hear the song. Maybe we'll talk a little bit more about it when we get back. Beauty Pageant, it's Holly Humberstone here on World Cafe.

0: It's Holly Humberstone here on World Cafe with Beauty Pageant. It's from her new album, Cruel World, which is available now. I'm Kaleo. It's World Cafe. Okay, so I want to come back to something that you said when it comes to women in the music industry having to navigate this. I've spoken to a lot of women, and that concern continues on. What really shocked me was speaking to an incredible, like, just a British singer-songwriter who's been in the game for 40 years.
1: Wow.
0: And got dropped from her label and was like, I am going to make my own album and I'm going to produce my own album because I'm tired of seeing producers that don't look like me, that don't represent me.
1: Mm-hmm.
0: I've heard stories from women who have reclaimed that space, who have brought more inclusion, more diversity to their space because they've spent their entire career sort of not seeing people who look like them mm-hmm. on the other side of the window. And like you've talked about having more freedom, more control. Is that something that you see you could exercise that control moving forward in your career?
1: Yeah, totally. I think it's something that takes time.
0: Sure. It's not easy.
1: And that takes experience and confidence, you know, which is something that I'm on my journey with. I'm working on. And I think it's really important to remember that you, at the end of the day, it's your name on the tin and you should call the shots and these stories should be shaped how you want to shape them, which sometimes is hard, you know, to be listened to in these rooms full of men. And I've definitely experienced many sessions where I felt like the smallest person in the room.
0: Wow.
1: And I don't think that's an uncommon experience. You know, I feel like when I've had opportunities to chat to my peers about things like this, it's such a shared experience and it's such a jarring feeling.
0: Mm-hmm.
1: And I have kind of come to the realization that I am also in control of who I want to go into the writing room with, because it's a very personal process. And I think a lot of us creatives are extremely sensitive people. And if you have a bad session where you don't feel like you were heard or you don't feel like it went your way or you don't feel like you were given space to kind of, you know, lead the room and lead the session, you can come out of those and they feel pretty soul destroying. I've had many.
0: So
1: where
0: you've had situations like that where you were like, this is going to be a great opportunity, and then you come away demoralized?
1: Oh, countless times, yeah.
0: Can you say, I don't want to work with that person after that happens?
1: Oh, yeah. Yeah. I will not be going back. I've had so many times where I've felt like this big in the room. I'm very lucky because I feel like I've been privileged enough to get to work with some like absolute legends and some mostly it's a positive experience. Oh. But sometimes, where am I going with this? I don't know. I think I'm at the point now where I am only going to work with people that I trust and that I know and that I love.
0: Holly Humberstone is here. This is World Cafe. The new album is Cruel World. It's available now. You just released an EP that includes reimagined takes of songs from Cruel World. Very different energy from the album.
1: Mm-hmm.
0: Why'd you want to flex on him like that?
1: I don't know. I guess I just love the album so much. I like really have never made something. It's true. I feel like I've never made something that I genuinely like wholeheartedly adore.
0: And you want to live in it.
1: Yeah, I want to live in it. And I'm having the most fun at the moment on tour, getting to play them for people. I don't know. I wanted to kind of get creative and make new versions of the songs. And I love seeing other people kind of cover things and do their own takes on songs. And I wanted to create versions that felt, just like a different vibe. I don't know if there was much more thought behind it than that, to be honest.
0: I mean, the vibe, then let's talk about the vibe for a second. And I want to focus on It's Just White Noise. And I want people to hear a little bit of the original from the album.

0: So White Noise, one of the songs that you reimagined. It's quite different, and I think it might have to do where you originally recorded it.
1: Oh, yeah.
0: Can you walk us through how you remade it?
1: Oh, yeah. So I originally recorded this song in Nashville.
0: Mm-hmm. Last song for the record, right?
1: Last song that was written, and I think that's why it sounds just a bit silly and just so fun, because it was done, and we were kind of in Nashville having a great time in the sun. And it kind of just came out of nowhere. I feel like a lot of my favorite songs that I've written, again, when I'm with my friends in the studio and you're kind of honestly messing about and having fun and kind of joking, a lot of the best songs come from that place, where it's like borderline, is this too silly to be taken seriously? Maybe it doesn't feel like that once it's become a finished song, but that song for sure started as a joke. Like, can you really say DJ, like play a sad song, DJ? I don't know. It just felt a bit silly and fun. And yeah, I think to me, that seemed to be one of the fan favorites of the album that like wasn't a single, and people really loved that one. And even, yeah, getting to play it live now, I feel like that's one of the ones that people really seem to get excited about. And
0: it's awesome.
1: Really fun to play. And yeah, we wanted to create kind of a little more acoustic, kind of stripped back version of the song, still with all of those kind of countrified kind of elements there that I feel like are so crucial to the
0: album version singing the way it does.
1: Yeah, totally. The pedal steel kind of running through it. And yeah, there's something called a vibra slap, I think, in it, which is something that I've never... I love it. Went a bit crazy with the vibra slap.
0: We have one. After the interview, you can hang out with it.
1: Keep that away from me, because I'm a menace with a vibra slap. But I love real instruments, and we had a Nashville guitar in the studio whilst we were writing it, and that feels to me really core to...
0: The heart of
1: the song. Yeah. And so we just layered up a bunch of guitars. I think there's a banjo in there. We just went a bit crazy, really. We just had fun with it, and I love it.
0: Let's hear it. It's Just White Noise from Holly Humberstone here on World Cafe.

0: DJ, play a sad song.
1: On World Cafe, it is Holly Humberstone. It's Just White Noise. You can find the original version of that song on her new album, Cruel World, which is out now. Holly, congratulations on the album. Best of luck in the future. Come back and see us whenever you want.
2: Thank you so much for having me. I'm such an NPR fan, and this has been a real privilege.
1: Awesome. That's Holly Humberstone. I'm Kaleo. Back in a minute with more World Cafe.
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4: Welcome back. It's World Cafe. I'm Kaleo. Thanks again to Holly Humberstone. Video of that interview up at worldcafe.org in case you want to run it back with moving pictures. And head over there to get subscribed and be alerted when a new interview or performance drops. Here's John Lennon. Mind Games is on World Cafe.

It's Courtney Barnett, One Thing at a Time, from her latest record, Creature of Habit. We've got a few more songs before we wrap up the hour. This is World Cafe.

Welcome back. It's World Cafe. Follow this thread with me. The Australian band Any Young Mechanic, they take their name from the song Hooray for Hollywood, the old Johnny Mercer classic. And they were inspired by that song's use in Robert Altman's Long Goodbye, which, of course, is a Raymond Chandler adaptation of a Philip Marlowe. You know what? I've lost the plot. Here is Any Young Mechanic offering up some cinematic folk. It's called My House Divides.

0: Hey, it's Elvis Costello with Every Day I Write the Book. From the album Punch the Clock, something we can officially do because this show is over. Okay, maybe with a little less gusto, Stephen. Hey, thanks so much for listening. We couldn't do this without the affiliate you are listening to right now. And we make this program from WXPN at the University of Pennsylvania in Philadelphia. I'm Kaleo. We'll catch you on the next World Cafe from NPR.
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NPR, it's World Cafe. Hi, I'm Kaleo. And you may ask yourself, did Weezer run out of colors for their self-titled albums? And the answer is never. They've moved to gold. On the gold album, you can find this new song, We Might As Well Be Strangers. We might as well be strangers. Plus, we have new music from the Womack Sisters, the group featuring granddaughters of Sam Cooke and daughters of Womack and Womack. They deliver with this song, Chauffeur. Just to keep my place. We'll go into the archives for a performance from Mumford & Sons. And we'll plant some tomatoes with Lucy Dacus. Planting tomatoes in the empty lot. That's coming up today on World Cafe. All right, let's kick the tires on this show. And how about an anthemic sing-along? No one will judge you unless you're singing at work. But perhaps if you're by yourself, near a loved one, or in a car, Four Non Blondes is perfect right now. Here's What's Up.

Welcome one, welcome all. I'm Kaleo. It's World Cafe. I have new music from the Womack sisters. Scratching your head going, wait a minute, really? Like the Womack family? Yes, daughters of Womack and Womack, which also makes them granddaughters of Sam Cooke. Oh, yes. And with that name on the tin, you might be expecting some quality R&B. Guess what? You'd be right. Here's new music from the Womack sisters.

0: All the Beauty, it's Pete Yorn. And the Beths before that Straight Line was A Lie. Got a few live performances headed your way live from the archives next on World Cafe.
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0: Welcome back to World Cafe. I'm Kaleo, and I asked the boys down in Archival to pull out a few live performances because it is live from the archives. 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

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Here's new music from Julia Jacklin, who has a new record dropping in September, and she'll be visiting World Cafe to play songs from it. The album is The Gem. The song is Get Away From Me. I Think I'll Love You Soon.

That song from the follow-up to the massive album from Alanis Morissette, Jagged Little Pill, Thank You, was from 1998's supposed former infatuation Junkie. We got a little weird with album titles in the 90s. Don't know what to tell you. Great song, though. Got new music from another band that got their start in the 90s and have been going pretty strong ever since. When we get back to World Cafe.

Welcome back to World Cafe. Hey, I am Kaleo. I do remember after the second Weezer album, Pinkerton, came out, they said, this band is so over. And 25 years later, they're still going strong. Weezer's new record is self-titled, but yes, it has a color, gold. The gold album features this one, We Might As Well Be Strangers. It's Weezer on the Cafe.

0: Just hearing that song makes me want to have some tomato dish, especially this time of year, because it is tomato time. Lucy Dacus, Planting Tomatoes, puts the wraps on this edition of The Cafe. Sorry, I got way too excited about my produce needs and wants. I'm Kaleo. It's been a pleasure hosting today. Don't forget, you can find more World Cafe, particularly on our YouTube channel, video of performances and interviews, and be sure to like and subscribe. We make this program from WXPN at the University of Pennsylvania in Philadelphia. And we will talk to you again real soon with some songs in tow on World Cafe.
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Hello, and welcome to a special edition of Mountain Stage. I'm Kathy Matea, and this week's show is a host's choice of sorts as we listen back to five of my favorite performances that stood out over the last couple years. Trust me, picking just five was not an easy task, and there are so many more where these came from. In a while, we'll hear a solo set from Jason Isbell, who joined us when we visited Franklin, Tennessee in 2023 on the heels of his acclaimed album, Weather Vane. Also in our next hour, we'll hear an old school bluesy set from jazz vocalist extraordinaire, Catherine Russell, a longtime friend and favorite of ours here at Mountain Stage. Later in this hour, we'll hear from the High Kings, a superstar group from Ireland who joined us during a stint on their wildly successful American tour in 2023. In just a bit, we'll hear the Jennifer Hartswick Band, featuring songwriter, vocalist, trumpeter, and bandleader Jennifer Hartswick, who was a founding member of the Trey Anastasio Band and is an in-demand collaborator of folks like Herbie Hancock, Phish, and Christian McBride. We're going to start with a songwriter who came up in Los Angeles as part of the era of the legendary Troubadour Club. Linda Ronstadt's album Hasten Down the Wind includes three of her songs, and she started having hits of her own when she signed to Columbia Records. Erin Neville and Winona have had hits with her songs, and her earthy anthems have touched so many lives. Along with guitarist Nina Gerber, recorded in Rohnert Park, California, here's Carla Bonhoeff.

Thank you. So yes, this is Nina Gerber on guitar over here. She didn't have to even get on an airplane today. That's cool. I'm going to play a tune I wrote for a movie, but they didn't use it. Then I put it on an album, and the record company went out of business. Then one day, Linda Ronstadt called me up, and she said, you know, I'm going to do an album with Aaron Neville. Do you have any tunes for us? And I thought about it, and I said, well, actually, I have one that would really work, but I don't know, I think it's cursed or something. They went ahead and recorded it, and they had a big hit, and they won a Grammy. And I stayed home and watched it on TV. Yep, okay. Anyway, it's called All My Life.

Thank you. 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Yeah. It's hard for me to remember 30 years ago, but I think we were in Frontierland with one of those lands. It was a little strange. So I grew up in Southern California in a pretty cool time, I think, to be a musician. Lots of music everywhere. But I got to take guitar lessons from an amazing musician, Frank Hamilton. He was in the Weavers. And I started learning from him when I was about 15. And he taught me a lot of great old folk songs. A lot of stuff from the Weavers. And this one, it's an old Irish folk ballad. Scottish folk ballad, actually, I think. Anyway, I've been playing this since I was 15, and it's a wonderful old folk song called The Water Is Wide.

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1: Along with guitarist Nina Gerber, that was Carla Bonoff, recorded on Mountain Stage when we visited Rohnert Park, California in 2023. 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If you enjoy the show, take a moment to subscribe, and please leave a review wherever it is that you listen. Next up is a woman from a musical household where she was surrounded by female musicians and music educators. She's equally proficient as a vocalist and a trumpeter, and collaborated with the likes of Herbie Hancock, Tom Petty, Carlos Santana, and others. Her latest is Something in the Water, and it features a mix of jazz, soul, funk, and blues that we'll have a listen to right now. Here's the Jennifer Hartswick Band.

0: so much. On the guitar, that's Nicholas Catarino.
1: Jennifer Hartswick, ladies and gentlemen. Jennifer Hartswick.
0: Thank you so much. It's such a pleasure to be here. Thank you for having me. Thank you, Mountain Stage. Also, congratulations on 40 years. That's amazing. This is the 1,017th show I read backstage. Unbelievable. Congratulations.

Thank you so much. On the drums, that's Justin Faulkner. Thank you. All of that is original music off of our last album called Something in the Water. We're going to play one more for you. This is off of the record before called Nexus. This is Numb. Thank you guys so much for having us. This has been a total blast.

Nicholas. One more time for Nicholas Casarino on guitar. Justin Faulkner on the drums.

0: Jennifer Hudson, ladies and gentlemen.
1: Wow. I feel so lucky to hear great artists like Jennifer Hartswick and her band, and it's so fun to bring them back on this episode for you. Jennifer said an afternoon growing up at her household might include her grandmother pulling out brass quintet sheet music from the early 1900s. Her latest album is called Something in the Water.
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1: 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Next up is a group from Ireland who've been together for more than 20 years. They play 13 instruments between them. They play traditional songs plus originals, adding their own contributions to that musical lineage. They've performed for two sitting U.S. presidents and the Prime Minister of England. They've headlined Glastonbury three times and the London St. Patrick's Day celebration as well. They put their own modern sensibility to traditional music, and you'll find it hard to sit still during this set. Let's revisit this fiery set from the High Kings.

Thank you so much, everybody. We're so happy to be here at Mountain Stage in beautiful Huntington, West Virginia. It's our first time playing this gorgeous theater and being on this absolutely amazing show. We'd like to thank everybody, all the fellow musicians that we've been in awe of here all day. Absolutely wonderful to share the stage with such amazing talent. We'd like to do for you now something that we like to do when we're on the tour bus on long journeys all over the States and all around the world. Sometimes we just like to shut everything off, stop watching TV and listen to the radio or anything. We just like to sing without any instruments. It's one of the things that brought us together 15 years ago as a band in the first place. So we'd like to do a brand new song for you right now that's completely a cappella. It's an original song called 1845.

0: Thank you.
1: We have released a brand new song about 3 weeks ago that's doing really, really well for us all over the world. We'd like to perform that for you right now. Hopefully you guys know this one. This is called Chasing Rainbows. 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

0: Woo!
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0: 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And this is one of the most... 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This is Whiskey.

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1: Thank you.
2: That was the High Kings, recorded live in Huntington, West Virginia on Mountain Stage. Their album is called The Road Not Taken. Since this 2023 performance, they've released a single called Streets of Kinsale, which features former Journey frontman Steve Perry on vocals. And as you're hearing this, their Step It Out tour is wrapping up its Australian leg following what I'm sure was another successful trek across the United States. That was the High Kings. We'd like to say a special hello to you right now if you're joining us over KRCB-FM, Northern California Public Media, or over WRUR, The Root, in Rochester, New York. We're so glad to have you listening, and we hope you can make plans to join us again next week. 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

Welcome back to this special Five Favorites edition of Mountain Stage. We're revisiting some of my personal favorites from the last couple of years. A host's choice, if you will. And believe me, this is just a few of them. In a bit, we'll hear a touching, intimate solo set from the incomparable Jason Isbell, who joined us following the release of his acclaimed record, Weather Vane. But first, a native New Yorker born into musical royalty. Her father, Louis Russell, was Louis Armstrong's longtime bandleader and musical director, and her mother was a pioneering vocalist, guitarist, and bassist. Catherine Russell graduated with honors from the American Academy of Dramatic Arts and went on to sing backing vocals with Madonna, Steely Dan, David Bowie, Cyndi Lauper, Paul Simon, and many others. She's sung on 200 albums of rock and pop music, but she eventually brought her voice to center stage, revealing one of the modern era's best interpreters of classic jazz and blues. Her eighth album is called Send For Me on Dot Time Records. Here's the remarkable Catherine Russell.

thank you so much. At the Swing Cats Ball. One of my favorite cities is New Orleans. But you know, I'm liking Huntington now. I'm liking it. I'm liking it here. Everybody's so nice. The food's good. You know, what more do you want? It's beautiful. So we're going to do a tune dedicated to New Orleans by the great rhythm and blues man, Joe Liggins.

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I love all of the early blues women, Bessie Smith, Trixie Smith, Mamie Smith, Clara Smith, all the Smiths, Sippy Wallace, Ethel Waters, all the ones we've heard of, and some we haven't. So I'm going to do one right now that was originally recorded in 1923. Let me see. 1923, all right. By Virginia Liston.

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Thank you. 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This is under the name of the great New Orleans trumpeter Henry Red Allen. And yeah, I think this is 1936. And it's a saying that we've all heard, sticks and stones will break my bones.

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1: The Boston Globe has said Catherine could melt the ice in a bourbon on the rocks. 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

0: 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Jason Isbell has been coming to Mountain Stage since 2009, and he's long been one of the most respected songwriters of his generation. He's won 4 Grammy Awards and 9 Americana Awards, and he was the subject of an HBO documentary, Reunions. He re-released his breakthrough album, Southeastern, on the occasion of its 10th anniversary, and he joined us with songs from his acclaimed album, Weather Vane. Here's Jason Isbell.
1: Thank you all. I'm very, very happy to be back here.

It's a Todd Snyder song. Since Todd couldn't be here with us this evening. We got a little feedback here. All right. Yeah, that'll work. I can do that. Todd Snyder did not write this next song. I wrote this song myself.

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Thank you. Thank you so much. Now, I know it looks like I'm just playing the same guitar now as I was just then, but I assure you they're very different. No way would I just change guitars for no reason. Let's see. Let me turn this one up a little. I think it's good.

0: Thank you. 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Thank you so much. Thank you very much. Thank you. Those were a couple songs off of the newest album, the album Weather Vanes, that Kathy so kindly mentioned. She's the sweetest. That's so nice. I really think she likes that album. I really do.
1: You can never tell, you know.
0: Sometimes people say stuff and they don't mean it, but I believe Kathy Mateo. Let's see. I think maybe my manager would probably like it if I would do a song off of Southeastern. I think I would like it, too. I'm not tired of those, but my manager, Tracy Thomas, who's the best in the biz, she has worked very hard on this re-release of this Southeastern album, and it looks beautiful, and I'm really happy to put it out in the world. And we did the Phil Collins thing where I, like, took a picture of me now as opposed to a picture of me 10 years ago. But it worked better, I think, in my case than it did in Phil Collins' case. just because, like, 10 years ago, I had just quit drinking, so I was terrified of everything, and I looked like I was about 65 years old. And now I think I look like I'm about 45 years old, which I'm almost 45. I think I look about a year older than I actually am, just from sort of residual effects of all that. But I don't look terrified, so there's a new photograph. My jacket's nicer now. I have a much nicer jacket than the one that I got at the Saks Off 5th for the Southeastern re-release. And also there's a live version of the album we played at the Bijou Theater in Knoxville, Tennessee. And there's some demos that I went and tracked down. Boy, we love putting out demos, us singers, because when we record them, for some reason, we never think anybody else is going to hear them. And it always happens that somebody else is going to hear them. So please enjoy my cringe and listen to those demos and get that re-release version, the 10th anniversary of Southeastern. I'm going to do a song off that album for you now.

Thank you. Thank you. Thank you. I appreciate that. Let's see. What time am I supposed to stop playing? Y'all don't work for the radio. That sounds like some of that mass where I grew up in Alabama. 5:10 more minutes. That means 25. No, I don't want to keep everybody here all night. These folks are... I love my job, but some of these people don't, and they lie about it. And they've been doing a great job lying about it all night. They've been smiling, and they've been doing everything right, so I can't make them stay here all night long. That's one thing you learn in show business. You are the only person that loves your job. Everyone else is lying to you, so when it is time to go home, you let them go home. Anyway.

Thank you. Thank you so much. 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Thank you all. Thank you all. All right, now I got one more song for you. I'm going to do another new song, and this next one is I'm all out of happy songs, folks. That was it. That was all my feel good hits. Now they might get a little sad. They might get a little dark, for lack of a better term. Let's see.

0: Thank you all so much, and thanks to Mountain Stage for having me. It's an honor and a pleasure to play this show. Thank you all. Happy anniversary.
1: Well, it's no surprise why that's one of my favorites. Jason Isbell, recorded live on Mountain Stage with songs from throughout his career, including his latest, Weather Vane. You've been listening to a special Five Faves edition of Mountain Stage, and I'd like to say thanks to all of the artists we revisited today. Jason Isbell, Catherine Russell, The High Kings, Carla Bonoff, and Jennifer Hartswick. And of course, thank you to those of you out there listening on the radio, because without you, there'd be no Mountain Stage. We never forget that. Don't forget to tune in next week. This Five Faves Mountain Stage special edition was produced by Jeff Shirley, John Ingram, Patrick Stevens, Adam Harris, and me, Kathy Matea. Our executive producers are Larry Gross and Adam Harris. Today's show was engineered and edited by Patrick Stevens with Jay Lipschutz. Mountain Stage is engineered by Patrick Stevens, Richie Collins, Jay Lipschutz, and Greg McGowan, with production assistance provided by Michael Lipton, John Ingram, Chris Mead, Lance Schrader, Sam Porter, and Tony Patterson. Photographic services are provided by Chris Morris. Lodging for Mountain Stage guests is provided by the Charleston, West Virginia Marriott Town Center Hotel, centrally located for the business and pleasure traveler in downtown Charleston. Special thanks to Walter and Sean Williams for their generous support. Mountain Stage was founded by Larry Gross, Andy Rodnauer, and Francis Fisher. Why don't you go out and hear some live music wherever you are just as soon as you can? You've been listening to a special edition of Mountain Stage, live performance radio from the Mountain State of West Virginia.
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I'm John DiLiberto, and you're hearing echoes from PRX. We head into deep space when I go back to some vintage Tangerine Dream. I've got the entire second side of their 1975 album, Ricochet. We're also going to hear Pink Sky. This is a husband and wife duo, Ryan and Angelica Hay. They oscillate between ambient expanses on their Meditations 1 and 2 albums and the electronic dream pop of their new release, Disenchantment. It's time.

New music from Pink Sky. I've got all kinds of colors for you this hour on Echoes. From their last album, Silver Eye, this is Goldfrapp and Faux Suede Drifter.

You're hearing echoes from PRX, and I'm John DiLiberto. Coming up, I've got music from BVSMV and Yaima, but let's start with Fleuret Leray, Bewilderment, off the album Tales from the Terrarium.

Some nice layered guitar going there by Quiet Resonance off the new album Flight Patterns. Messiah, the name of that track. That came out of Yaima with Intuition, and BVSMV proceeded with Alive Again from Dreaming in Slow Motion. We also heard Pink Sky. That one sounded a bit like a Sufjan Stevens, but a really nice backing there on it. It's called Homecoming. It's from their new album, Disenchantment. And up at the top, Fleury Leray from Tales from the Terrarium. Coming up in the next half hour, we're going to step into some Tangerine Dream. You know, when you're traveling somewhere, you might not be able to hear echoes. And, you know, when you're awake at a certain time, echoes might not be there for you. But you can solve all those problems with a subscription to Echoes Online. 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

You're hearing echoes from PRX, and I'm John DiLiberto. Coming up, I've got some Vela and Opium Moon, but we're going to start with a 22-minute long track by Tangerine Dream. This is from their 1975 mostly live album called Ricochet. Definitely vintage classic Tangerine Dream sound. This is Ricochet Part 2.

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I'm John DiLiberto. Thank you so much for being with me in this first hour of Echoes today. Jeff Town is the producer of the show. 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Music by Amara Ahead in the next hour from her album Child of Venus. And I've got some Jeff Oster off his lo-fi, down-tempo, ambient jazz release, Howling Loon. It's ahead in the next hour on Echoes from PRX.

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I'm John DiLiberto, and you're hearing Echoes from PRX. Coming up in this hour, I've got new music from two electronic artists. One is Robert Schroeder, a German musician who began recording at the very end of the glory years of German electronic music in 1979. He's still at it, and he's got a new album, Into the Light. Chronotoe Project hasn't been at it as long and has a very different sound, playing cello and the Hacken Continuum keyboard, as well as synthesizers, and he gets a driftier, more ambient chamber music sound. His new album is Chronology. New music by Chronotoe Project. The time is now on Echo.

There's a really good guitarist, John Durant. He's up in Boston, very much inspired by progressive rock and ambient music. This is from his album, Dance of the Shadow Planets.

You're hearing echoes from PRXN. I'm John DiLiberto. Coming up, I've got Helios and Rose of the West. But let's start with Jeff Oster. This is from his album of lo-fi ambient jazz called Howling Loon. Here we are with Shades of Gray.

Music from Fresh Handmade Collective, a sort of ad hoc band put together by Simon Emerson, the founder of Afro-Celt Sound System. He put these albums together for lush spas around the world. This one's called The Planets, and we heard Mercury in Retrograde with vocals from Lox. Rose of the West before that, title piece to Nothing's Permanent, and Helios before that, A Familiar Place from his latest Espera. We also heard Liz Addison, Sunset on the Mara from her album, Music from the Mara. And up at the top, Jeff Hoster. Coming up in the next half hour, I've got some Chronotope Project and Robert Schroeder. You can get a playlist for today's Echoes on our website. That is at echoes.org, and I'll have links to all these albums and tunes you're hearing. Once again, that's at echoes.org. Stay with me. More music ahead as Echoes continues from PRX. Did you know about the Echoes app? 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

You're hearing Echoes from PRX, and I'm John DiLiberto. I've got music by Amara ahead, but first, we're going to chase it up with Ollie Sherman.

An old album that I kind of stumbled upon in the library, Waterbone. The recording is Tibet. It came out in 1998. We heard Tantra 2 from that, back in the days of electronica world fusion. Before Waterbone, Amara from Child of Venus, Bright Lights, the name of that track. And Ollie Sherman, Up at the Top, Chase It Up. Coming up, Robert Schroeder, but first, his Chronotope Project, a new album called Chronology. Chronotope Project is Jeffrey Erickson Allen. He was originally a cellist, but he also plays synths and an instrument called the Hacken Continuum Keyboard. From Chronology, this is Unwinding the Dream.

0: Robert Schroeder with Traffic Beach, and I kind of cut out the very beginning of that track, which has a bunch of traffic noises. It's from his new album called Into the Light. Robert Schroeder, he began recording back in 1979 on Klaus Schulze's Innovative Communications label. Before Schroeder, we heard Chronotope Project, Unwinding the Dream from the latest album, Chronology. I'm John DiLiberto. Thank you for spending your time with me in the second hour of Echoes today. 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Jeff Towns, the producer of the show. 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

0: KNBA thanks Seth Krause and Linda Massolini, members of our Northern Lights Circle, donors who are ensuring KNBA's future. 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

0: Live from NPR News, I'm Giles Snyder. President Trump was in Marietta, Georgia Wednesday, speaking at a campaign event after attending the dignified transfer at Dover Air Force Base of four service members who were killed in action last weekend.
1: Standing there watching this site, which is very, very tough to watch, to be honest with you. I think it's the toughest thing I do of anything I do. I do all this stuff, but I think it's the toughest thing I do.
0: Trump's speech in Georgia was his first since his primetime address to the nation last week, in which he questioned the security of U.S. elections. Funding for election security, long sought by President Trump, is included in a $95 billion budget blueprint that House Republicans passed Wednesday. Most of the money would go toward funding the Iran war, and there's funding for farmers as well. The House vote is the first step in the reconciliation process that Republicans have turned to secure the funding without Democratic support. A special prosecutor in Louisiana has dropped all felony charges against the state's attorney general over accusations that she intimidated city officials in New Orleans. From member station WWNO, Mel Bridges reports.
2: A grand jury in Orleans Parish had brought 16 felony charges against Liz Merle earlier this month after she sent letters to elected officials in New Orleans saying they could be removed from office if they went forward with a special election. But those same officials asked that the case be dismissed, saying it's distracting from the positive things the city has been doing, and the prosecution agreed. Merle said she still plans to investigate the grand jury and New Orleans leaders.
3: You can't be friends with somebody who wants to put you in jail for 80 years.
2: Governor Jeff Landry and U.S. Representative Clay Higgins have both called for a federal investigation into the grand jury. For NPR News, I'm Mel Bridges in New Orleans.
0: In the western U.S., summer monsoon rains are delivering much-needed moisture. But as Rachel Cohen of the Mountain West News Bureau reports, the rains also bring the risk of floods and mudslides.
4: Rain can quickly escalate to dangerous flooding in steep canyons, dry washes, or downstream of land recently scorched by wildfires, says Jillian Felton, a meteorologist with the National Weather Service in Grand Junction, Colorado.
5: With those burn scars, the soil can become hydrophobic, meaning that a lot of that water that falls into the soil is just going to run right off of it. So debris flows are a big concern.
4: In Utah, floodwaters this past week pushed mud and trees from the Cottonwood Fire down the state's Beaver Canyon, forcing evacuations. Mudslides from heavy rains also disrupted travel in Colorado, closing portions of Interstate 70 and smaller roads. The National Weather Service warns more storms this week mean additional flood risk throughout the region. For NPR News, I'm Rachel Cohen in Boulder, Colorado.
0: And you're listening to NPR News. The Trump administration has signed a nuclear deal with Saudi Arabia. The agreement could potentially provide Saudi Arabia with uranium enrichment capability for its civilian nuclear program. Previous administrations have been concerned that such a deal with Saudi Arabia could lead to a weapons program. The United Kingdom is cutting its humanitarian and development assistance funding to many African countries. That's according to a new government report. NPR's Fatma Tanis reports that the cuts are part of an effort to increase the UK's defense budget.
6: Some of the poorest countries in the world, like Malawi and Mozambique, will lose about 90% of their aid funding from the UK. These funds supported programs aimed at reducing poverty and improving healthcare and education for vulnerable populations, mostly in Africa and the Middle East. The cuts were originally announced last year, but a recent report details the breakdown by country. Some nations, like Sudan, Ukraine, and Palestine, have been designated as geopolitically important and will continue to receive aid. But others, like Somalia, South Sudan, and the Democratic Republic of the Congo, which is currently fighting an outbreak of Ebola, will also see drastic cuts. Fatma Tanis, NPR News.
0: The Boston Red Sox winning streak has been broken. Boston lost the second game of a doubleheader to the Baltimore Orioles last night after having matched a club record with a 6-3 win in the first game. The streak lasted 15 straight games. Last time Boston won that many in a row, Ted Williams was on his way to an MVP season in 1946. This is NPR News.
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0: Live from NPR News in Washington, I'm Dave Mattingly. Iranian-backed Houthi rebels in Yemen say they've attacked two Saudi oil tankers in the Red Sea, while Iran says it launched more drones at American military bases in Kuwait today. There's no word on any casualties. This says U.S. Central Command says American forces attacked Iranian targets for a 12th consecutive night. This follows President Trump's threat issued yesterday, saying the U.S. military would bomb and destroy an Iranian bridge or power plant anytime Iran attacks a ship in the Strait of Hormuz. The Pentagon says the strait remains open to commercial ship traffic amid the U.S. naval blockade of Iranian ports. AAA says regular gasoline in the U.S. is back up to $4.09 a gallon on average amid the fighting in the Middle East. The House has passed three pieces of legislation and sent them to the Senate before lawmakers leave Washington for a month-long recess. They include a defense bill costing more than $1 trillion sought by President Trump. The House also passed a budget framework, which includes more money for the war with Iran, as well as new restrictions on congressional stock trading. NPR's Eric McDaniel says the Senate won't consider any of the bills as written.
1: Bills generally need 60 votes in order to pass in the Senate, and that means that two of these, which lack substantial Democratic support, are dead on arrival there. Even Democratic military boosters have spoken out against the $1 trillion National Defense Authorization Act, usually a bipartisan success story, and this time waylaid by recent American service member deaths in Trump's war on Iran. And House Republicans attached a voter ID bill to their stock trading restrictions, restrictions that don't require members to shed their personal financial stakes in publicly traded companies. Both policies concern Democrats. Senate Republicans could pass the Iran and farm and election package on their own, but Senate Majority Leader John Thune says he's holding that bill back for other reasons. Eric McDaniel, NPR News, The Capitol.
0: A panel of experts is expected to make recommendations on whether the Food and Drug Administration should lift restrictions on some popular wellness peptides available in the U.S. NPR's Will Stone says the panel is convening today.
2: BPC-157, MOTS-C, TB-500. These are some of the peptides du jour that are being considered by the advisors to the FDA. None of them are approved drugs, and they have not undergone rigorous studies in humans. But they're promoted widely for injury recovery, longevity, metabolism, and more. Health Secretary Robert F. Kennedy Jr. has said he supports lifting the current prohibition on the manufacturing of these products so patients can get them from specialized pharmacies. The FDA's own scientists, however, are recommending against doing that, saying there's not enough data on safety and effectiveness. The committee will vote on seven peptides today and Friday. FDA leadership will have the final say. Will Stone, NPR News.
0: This is NPR News from Washington. Coastal areas of Louisiana and Texas remain under tropical storm warnings because of Bertha. The storm continues moving to the west across the Gulf of Mexico. It's picked up speed in the last 24 hours. The National Hurricane Center in Florida says Bertha will likely move near or along the Louisiana and Texas coastlines through the afternoon before pushing inland tonight. That storm is expected to dissipate over Texas by tomorrow. The Lincoln Memorial Reflecting Pool on the National Mall in Washington is now empty and fenced off. NPR's Rachel Treisman reports renovations to the pool are ongoing.
3: The reflecting pool renovations were supposed to take 2 weeks, but they're now in their fourth month. It was drained after the 4th of July to address algae blooms and peeling paint. Several DC-based photographers and bloggers are still going to the pool nearly every day to share photos of what it looks like. Lori Collins is one of them.
4: We're living inside a documentary that people, I think, are going to study 100 years from now.
3: She says she gets comments from people all over the world who care about the state of the pool and, by extension, the country. Rachel Treisman, NPR News.
0: Shares of electric vehicle maker Tesla have fallen in after-hours trading after the company reported its latest earnings following yesterday's closing bell on Wall Street. Tesla says sales jumped 25% compared to the same quarter a year ago. However, the EV maker says net income dropped as it spent nearly $6 billion, largely on the development of AI and its humanoid robot, Optimus. I'm Dave Mattingly in Washington.
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0: Live from NPR News in Washington, I'm Kristen Wright. The U.S. House passed a $1 trillion defense policy bill to fund the military. Six Democrats voted with Republicans to support it. Now the bill goes to the Senate. House Republicans also advanced a $95 billion budget blueprint, mostly for the war with Iran. That also needs Senate approval. NPR's Eric McDaniel reports the House passed several measures yesterday.
1: An extension of government funding through the midterms to December 4th, hopefully avoiding another shutdown. There were, of course, two record shutdowns so far this congressional term, and three new congressional stock trading rules tied also to an unrelated voter ID measure.
0: Members of the House are leaving Washington this week to return to their districts for August recess. The Trump administration has signed a nuclear cooperation agreement with Saudi Arabia that would allow American companies to run commercial nuclear power plants on Saudi soil. President Trump visited Georgia yesterday to promote his economic policies and support Republican candidates in the state. Georgia Public Broadcasting's Sarah Callis reports.
2: Trump's event was held at a high school in suburban Atlanta, where the president brought Georgia's Republican nominee for governor, Rick Jackson, on stage with him.
3: I watched him run, and it was amazing what he was able to do. Very, very successful guy, and he decided he wanted to be governor because he thought he could do some really incredible things for this state.
2: Trump originally endorsed a different candidate in Georgia's Republican primary, but showed support for Jackson at the event. He also praised his endorsement for Senate, Congressman Mike Collins. Georgia is a swing state and could help decide the balance of the Senate. Both the gubernatorial and senatorial races will be competitive. For NPR News, I'm Sarah Callis in Marietta, Georgia.
0: The U.S. has now reported close to 2,300 measles cases, according to a tracker from Johns Hopkins School of Public Health. As NPR's Maria Godoy reports, that's the highest case count in the country in 35 years.
4: The latest measles case count is also higher than the total number of cases reported in the U.S. for all of last year, 2,289 cases, according to the Centers for Disease Control and Prevention. The resurgence of measles comes amid falling vaccination rates and growing non-medical exemptions to required school vaccines. Pediatric infectious disease specialist Dr. Adam Ratner says to turn things around, the country needs to raise vaccination rates.
5: Requires families and communities to buy into the idea that we should be protecting each other. That is the opposite of the way that things seem to be moving in many communities in the U.S.
4: The CDC will update its own measles case count on Friday. Maria Godoy, NPR News.
0: You're listening to NPR News from Washington. Regulators in Europe have approved the proposed merger between Paramount, Skydance, and Warner Brothers Discovery. But as NPR's Mandalit Del Barco reports, it's still not a done deal.
6: The European Commission cleared the pending $111 billion mega deal under certain conditions. After investigating the potential impact of the deal, the group found there would still be enough competition between studios to produce films in Europe, but not to distribute them. Paramount agreed to stop co-distributing films with Universal Pictures in Europe for 10 years. The proposed merger has been signed off by many other countries around the world, but while the Federal Communications Commission reviews the deal's foreign investments, the merger has been put on pause. Attorneys general from 12 states, including California, filed an antitrust lawsuit against Paramount Skydance, and they secured a temporary restraining order. Mandalit Del Barco, NPR News.
0: A bald eagle featured in the Big Bear Eagle Nest Cam in the San Bernardino National Forest in California is in critical condition. Jackie got into an altercation with two other eagles. The Raptor Center, where she's being treated, said online they think she was already sick before the fight. She has inflammation affecting her kidneys and severe anemia. Jackie, her mate Shadow, and their eaglets have been live-streamed by the environmental group Friends of Big Bear Valley since 2018. The LA Dodgers will visit the White House this afternoon to celebrate their 2025 World Series championship. I'm Kristen Wright, NPR News from Washington.
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3: Live from NPR News in Washington, I'm Kristen Wright. U.S. Central Command says it carried out a 12th straight night of strikes against Iran. And Yemen's Iran-backed Houthi rebels say they struck two oil tankers in the Red Sea. As a result, oil prices are surging. NPR's Deepa Shivaram reports.
4: Gas prices are going up again. Inflation is up. And at the same time that Americans are struggling with these higher prices, Defense Secretary Pete Hegseth said this week that the Iran war so far has cost $37.5 billion, that's with a B, which is pretty big for a price tag for a war that Trump said would end months ago. And, you know, not to mention American troops who have been killed and injured in action as well.
3: President Trump blamed inflation on the Biden administration during a rally in Marietta, Georgia yesterday. House Republicans advanced a $95 billion budget blueprint, mostly for the war with Iran. Secretary of State Marco Rubio held direct talks with his Russian counterpart on the sidelines of a minister's summit in the Philippines today. NPR's Charles Maines reports their conversation focused heavily on Russia's war in Ukraine.
5: The meeting between Rubio and Russian Foreign Minister Sergei Lavrov lasted just over half an hour. Ahead of it, Rubio said the U.S. remained open to playing a role in ending the conflict between Russia and Ukraine if, Rubio added, the opportunity presented itself. A Russian foreign ministry readout said Lavrov had informed Rubio of the real situation on the battlefield. Russia insists its forces are steadily advancing, that despite Western intelligence that shows minimal Russian gains coming with heavy losses. Lavrov also said Moscow remained open to a U.S.-brokered settlement, pointing to inherent agreements reached between President Trump and Russian President Vladimir Putin during their summit in Alaska last year. Charles Maines, NPR News, Moscow.
3: In India, young men and women have taken to the streets to demonstrate against the government. NPR's Dia Hadid reports this comes after police cracked down on protesters trying to march onto Parliament earlier this week.
6: The biggest protests were in New Delhi and Mumbai. The mood was joyful and defiant. Protesters sang the national anthem. They also chanted against the Prime Minister Narendra Modi in increasingly strident verses. They seemed to enjoy support. In New Delhi, organisers asked citizens to stop sending food parcels. They were inundated with donations. These protests began as a sit-in more than 20 days ago to demand education reforms. But the mood changed after a widely respected educator on a hunger strike was forcibly taken to hospital. Thousands tried to march on Parliament on Monday but were violently pushed back. Now protesters are chanting against the Prime Minister Modi, a man once seen as wildly popular and untouchable. Dia Hadid, NPR News.
3: This is NPR News from Washington. The European Union is fining Google $1 billion for breaking digital antitrust regulations. The EU says Google set up its search engine and Google Play to favor its own services over competitors. The European Commission says it is protecting consumers. In the western U.S., summer monsoon rains are delivering much-needed moisture. But as Rachel Cohen of the Mountain West News Bureau reports, the rains also bring the risk of floods and mudslides.
7: Rain can quickly escalate to dangerous flooding in steep canyons, dry washes, or downstream of land recently scorched by wildfires, says Jillian Felton, a meteorologist with the National Weather Service in Grand Junction, Colorado.
8: With those burn scars, the soil can become hydrophobic, meaning that a lot of that water that falls into the soil is just going to run right off of it. So debris flows are a big concern.
7: In Utah, floodwaters this past week pushed mud and trees from the Cottonwood Fire down the state's Beaver Canyon, forcing evacuations. Mudslides from heavy rains also disrupted travel in Colorado, closing portions of Interstate 70 and smaller roads. The National Weather Service warns more storms this week mean additional flood risk throughout the region. For NPR News, I'm Rachel Cohen in Boulder, Colorado.
3: Tropical storm Bertha is moving west, just south of Louisiana's coast. This morning, it's about 95 miles from Lake Charles. Bertha is expected to make landfall later today along the northeastern Gulf Coast. The tropical storm is not expected to get much stronger. I'm Kristen Wright, and this is NPR News from Washington.
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7: Live from NPR News in Washington, I'm Kristen Wright. Yemen's Houthi rebels say they've attacked two Saudi oil tankers in the Red Sea. This, as Iran says, a new phase of the war with the United States will further affect the global economy. NPR's Jane Arraf has details.
8: The Iran-backed Houthi rebels said they launched missile and drone strikes on two Saudi oil tankers in the Red Sea. The Saudi state news agency said one of its tankers had been hit and was on fire. It said the crew was unharmed. Civil war has split control of Yemen between the Houthi group Ansar Allah and an internationally recognized government supported by Saudi Arabia. The Houthis have also launched attacks in support of Iran and most recently warned Saudi Arabia that they will not allow its tankers through the key shipping route, Bab al-Mandab, near the Red Sea. Jane Arraf, NPR News, Amman.
7: The Trump administration signed a nuclear agreement with Saudi Arabia, allowing the U.S. to build and run nuclear energy plants in the kingdom. NPR's Emily Fang reports the deal is raising concerns in the Middle East.
9: There is nothing in this agreement and a security protocol attached that stops the kingdom from using these plants to, say, enrich uranium or other nuclear fuel that's provided by other countries, something that the U.S. made the United Arab Emirates, another Gulf country, promise not to do in a previous energy deal back in 2009. So this agreement is sending shockwaves through the Middle East and especially in Israel, where I am right now, because Saudi Arabia has been angling for nuclear cooperation with the U.S. for at least a decade.
7: NPR's Emily Fang also reports the agreement doesn't require Saudi Arabia to adopt terms on greater oversight by the International Atomic Energy Agency, according to a memo seen by NPR. A panel of experts is expected to make recommendations on whether the FDA should lift restrictions on some popular wellness peptides. NPR's Will Stone says the advisors are meeting this morning.
10: BPC-157, MOTS-C, TB-500, these are some of the peptides du jour that are being considered by the advisors to the FDA. None of them are approved drugs, and they have not undergone rigorous studies in humans, but they're promoted widely for injury recovery, longevity, metabolism, and more. Health Secretary Robert F. Kennedy Jr. has said he supports lifting the current prohibition on the manufacturing of these products so patients can get them from specialized pharmacies. The FDA's own scientists, however, are recommending against doing that, saying there's not enough data on safety and effectiveness. The committee will vote on seven peptides today and Friday. FDA leadership will have the final say. Will Stone, NPR News.
7: The man who pleaded guilty to killing Minnesota House Speaker Melissa Hortman and her husband Mark will be sentenced today. Vance Belter also confessed to shooting a state senator and his wife. You're listening to NPR News from Washington. Artificial intelligence giant OpenAI says its AI models went rogue during testing, triggering a significant security incident at a startup company. NPR's Jenna McLaughlin reports.
11: Experts at OpenAI say they were testing a combination of cutting-edge AI agents to see if they could conduct sophisticated targeted cyber attacks when the test went wrong. In a new blog post, the company says the AI agent was contained in an internal digital testing environment when it managed to find a way to connect to the open internet and then broke into another AI company called Hugging Face. It's unclear what specific technical instructions or prompts OpenAI engineers were using that led to the incident, though Hugging Face says it detected and contained the attack quickly. OpenAI argues that the incident reveals the real-world capabilities of AI agents to conduct long-running complex cyber attacks and the importance of building safeguards into frontier models. Jenna McLaughlin, NPR News.
7: Cases of the measles have hit their highest level in the U.S. since the early 90s, according to Johns Hopkins University. Its tracker has recorded 2,295 reported cases this year. The L.A. Dodgers will visit the White House this afternoon to celebrate their World Series championship. The president will host the team, but not every player is expected to be there. The federal government's immigration raids in Los Angeles have fueled tension. ICE agents were denied entry to Dodger Stadium last year. Later, the team pledged more than $1 million to groups helping immigrant families. The Dodgers are celebrating back-to-back World Series wins. This is NPR.
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0: KNBA thanks Rocky Plotnick, a member of our Northern Lights Circle, donors who are ensuring KNBA's future. 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

0: Live from NPR News in Washington, I'm Kristen Wright. The U.S. has passed a $1 trillion defense policy bill to fund the military. Now the bill goes to the Senate. House Republicans also advanced a $95 billion budget blueprint, mostly to address the rising cost of the war with Iran. That also needs Senate approval. But it's unclear the chamber will take up that proposal as is. NPR's Eric McDaniel reports Senate Majority Leader John Thune and House Speaker Mike Johnson are weighing different priorities.
1: They might be in the same building, but they're also kind of in totally different worlds. Speaker Mike Johnson has, percentage-wise, a considerably smaller margin for error, maybe just a two-vote majority at any given time. He's got a large hard-right flank to deal with and a closer relationship than John Thune with President Trump. Senate leader John Thune has to keep more Democrats on board for legislation and deal with generally more free-agent, free-spirited set of legislators, the kind that become U.S. senators. So they're juggling a pretty different set of circumstances as they try and keep the plates spinning.
0: That's NPR's Eric McDaniel reporting. The New York Times is trying to convince a federal judge to quash a Justice Department subpoena, compelling several reporters to testify before a grand jury. NPR's David Folkenflik reports.
2: Not to take the new jet home from the NATO summit in Turkey earlier this month. The Times alleges the Trump administration is attempting to intimidate its reporters, seeking phone records not just of its journalists, but of some of their family members. Trump has sued the Times for defamation, while the paper has sued the administration to block new restrictions on covering the Pentagon. U.S. Attorney Jay Clayton says he has followed Justice Department policies and that he respects the independence of the press. David Folkenflik, NPR News.
0: President Trump says he'll impose tariffs on generic drugs to get them made at home. NPR's Sydney Lupkin has more.
3: President Trump announced on Truth Social that he would impose a 100% tariff on generic drugs in August 2028. And a year after that, the tariff would double. More than 90% of prescriptions in the U.S. are for generic drugs. And most generic drugs are made outside of the U.S. So the president says this is an effort to push companies to build facilities here. The generic drug trade group called the Association for Accessible Medicines says that's already happening. Its president and CEO, John Murphy III, says the generics industry has already, quote, grown significantly in the U.S. over the past 2 years. But he says generics have faced purchasing and reimbursement problems that have made U.S. growth challenging. Sydney Lupkin, NPR News.
0: This is NPR. Two of Spain's World Cup-winning players are receiving an unusual edible accolade. NPR's William Jones has that story.
4: Vamos, España! Vamos!
5: Spain's World Cup winning squad arrived back to a hero's welcome, with fans descending on Madrid for a parade. Midfielders Fabian Ruiz and Gavi then returned to their hometown, Los Palacios, renowned for tomato production. It's become a tradition there to reward, quote, outstanding athletes with crates of tomatoes that total their body weight. So, at a town hall event, Ruiz and Gavi were weighed, coming in at a combined 335 pounds. That's roughly 1,000 medium-sized tomatoes. Their small town not only has a reputation for delicious tomatoes, it also has some serious footballing pedigree, having developed three World Cup-winning players this century alone. William Jones, NPR News.
0: A bald eagle featured in the Big Bear Eagle Nest Cam in California is in critical condition. Jackie got into an altercation with two other eagles. The Raptor Center, where she's being treated, said online they think she was already sick before that fight. And now she has inflammation affecting her kidneys and anemia. Jackie, her mate Shadow, and their eaglets have been live-streamed by the environmental group Friends of Big Bear Valley since 2018. Tropical Storm Bertha is moving west near Louisiana's coast. Tropical storm warnings are in effect along the northwestern Gulf Coast this morning. I'm Kristen Wright, and this is NPR News from Washington.
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0: Sego Guego, this is Darlene Gawen and Odin Johnson, also known as Diamond Dar. 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
1: 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Sadowski Chambers Law.
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3: Live from NPR News in Washington, I'm Kristen Wright. President Trump says he's placing a condition on Washington's new nuclear agreement with Saudi Arabia. In a post on social media, he says the deal is subject to Saudi Arabia normalizing diplomatic relations with Israel by joining the Abraham Accords signed in 2020. The Saudi nuclear agreement allows the U.S. to build and run nuclear energy plants in the kingdom. The president's post also says the deal doesn't allow for the enrichment of uranium. Daniel Ben-Ayim is with the Middle East Institute, and he was a deputy assistant secretary of state in the Biden administration.
4: I think that the actual terms of this deal, at least as they've been reported, are kind of very unique, in which a U.S. company might be operating inside Saudi Arabia without actually sharing sensitive nuclear technology. Those seem like terms that other countries wouldn't particularly want. But I think it is a real concern that other countries will say this is the new baseline and we can follow it. And it will require a lot of very careful and assertive diplomacy by the United States to make sure that this doesn't become the new normal for every country in the region, which I don't think would be in our interest.
3: That's Daniel Ben-Ayim speaking to Morning Edition. House Republicans are referring former special counsel Jack Smith to the Justice Department for possible prosecution. NPR's Carrie Johnson reports the lawmakers are citing statements Smith made under oath to Congress last year.
5: House Judiciary Chairman Jim Jordan, a Republican from Ohio, is urging the DOJ to investigate Jack Smith over the former prosecutor's testimony about his effort to gather phone records of GOP lawmakers. Jordan says Smith seems to have made false statements in a deposition last December. Smith led two criminal investigations of President Donald Trump, including an effort to charge Trump for interfering in the 2020 election. His team gathered records of certain lawmakers as part of that probe. Smith's lawyer says he gave candid testimony to the House about his work as special counsel, and he says the new referral is an effort to weaponize the justice system against a longtime civil servant. Carrie Johnson, NPR News, Washington.
3: Secretary of State Marco Rubio held direct talks with his Russian counterpart on the sidelines of a minister's summit in the Philippines today. NPR's Charles Maines reports their conversation focused heavily on Russia's war in Ukraine.
6: The meeting between Rubio and Russian Foreign Minister Sergei Lavrov lasted just over half an hour. Ahead of it, Rubio said the U.S. remained open to playing a role in ending the conflict between Russia and Ukraine if, Rubio added, the opportunity presented itself. A Russian Foreign Ministry readout said Lavrov had informed Rubio of the real situation on the battlefield. Russia insists its forces are steadily advancing, that despite Western intelligence that shows minimal Russian gains coming with heavy losses. Charles Maines, NPR News. Moscow.
3: You're listening to NPR News in Washington. The man who pleaded guilty to killing Minnesota House Speaker Melissa Hortman and her husband, Mark, will be sentenced today. Vance Belter also confessed to shooting a state senator and his wife. A man in Florida is suing OpenAI, alleging ChatGPT gave him dangerous medical advice during a health crisis. NPR's Shannon Bond reports the lawsuit comes as AI companies are promoting their chatbots as resources for health.
7: Scott Winter says he suffered a near-fatal pulmonary embolism last year after turning to ChatGPT about his health problems. He says the chatbot discouraged him from seeking medical care for his symptoms and gave him dangerous recommendations, including about taking prescription drugs. The lawsuit filed in California state court alleges OpenAI safeguards meant to urge people to seek professional advice failed Winters. OpenAI says in a statement that ChatGPT should not be used as a substitute for medical care, diagnosis, diagnosis or treatment. Winters is seeking damages and asking the court to order OpenAI to strengthen its guardrails around medical conversations. Shannon Bond, NPR News.
8: The European Union is fining Google $1 billion for breaking digital antitrust regulations. The EU says Google set up its search engine and Google Play to favor its own services over competitors. Cases of the measles have hit their highest level in the U.S. since the early 90s, according to Johns Hopkins University. Its tracker has recorded 2,295 reported cases this year. The Senate is still considering the nomination of Dr. Erica Schwartz as CDC director. I'm Kristen Wright. This is NPR.
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1: Legislation recently introduced in Canada aims to address decades of poor water quality on First Nations reserves. 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

0: Live from NPR News in Washington, I'm Kristen Wright. Oil prices are surging, with the international benchmark Brent crude jumping above $100 a barrel for the first time since May. Attacks on oil tankers in the Red Sea are among the latest strikes in the escalating war with Iran. NPR's Jane Arraf reports Iran attacked American bases in Jordan and Kuwait overnight as the U.S. conducted a 12th night of strikes.
1: Iran attacked air defenses and other targets on U.S. military installations in Jordan early Thursday. Commercial satellite images showed what appeared to be an aircraft hangar burning at a base in southern Jordan. The Jordanian military said the country's air force shot down 4 missiles and 6 Iranian drones targeting the kingdom. In Kuwait, Iran said it attacked U.S. military equipment, including a Patriot missile defense system. Iran, in announcing the attacks, has appealed to the people of Jordan and Kuwait to support the strikes on U.S. military targets in their countries, saying U.S. forces were violating their sovereignty. Jane Arraf, NPR News, Amman.
0: AAA says the average price for a gallon of regular gas in the U.S. is over $4. The European Union has slapped Google with a $1 billion fine for favoring its own services and search results while restricting competitors. NPR's Eleanor Beardsley reports.
2: The fine is part of Brussels' ongoing efforts to regulate big tech companies. It caps an investigation launched in March 2024 under the EU's Digital Markets Act, which attempts to make digital markets fairer and more contestable. They claim Google set up their search engine and Google Play to favor its own services over their competitors. The European Commission says it is acting to protect consumer interests. Google says the fine harms European businesses and consumers. The fine comes at a time of high trade tensions between the EU and U.S. Eleanor Beardsley, NPR News, Paris.
0: The New York Times is trying to convince a federal judge to quash Justice Department subpoenas, compelling several reporters to testify before a grand jury. NPR's David Folkenflik reports the Times says the administration is seeking its sources from a story on security concerns over the new Air Force One given to President Trump by the Qatari government.
3: This clash erupted after the Times reported that the U.S. Secret Service interceded to convince Trump not to take the new jet home from the NATO summit in Turkey earlier this month. The Times alleges the Trump administration is attempting to intimidate its reporters, seeking phone records not just of its journalists, but of some of their family members. Trump has sued the Times for defamation, while the paper has sued the administration to block new restrictions on covering the Pentagon. U.S. Attorney Jay Clayton says he has followed Justice Department policies and that he respects the independence of the press. David Folkenflik, NPR News.
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4: You're listening to statewide news from Alaska Public Media. I'm Ava White. The Alaska Division of Elections has moved thousands of registered voters to its inactive list due to suspicion that they are not citizens. State Director of Elections Carol Beecher acknowledged the allegations may be based on very old data. She told legislators at a hearing in Anchorage Wednesday that her agency sent 3,500 letters to Alaskans saying the Division of Motor Vehicles had flagged them as possible non-citizens. Beecher portrayed this as a routine exercise that doesn't take away anyone's right to vote. She says people who got the letter can just check a box to indicate they are citizens or call or email the division.
5: We are simply asking individuals to confirm, because we received information from a verified source, that these individuals were not U.S. citizens.
4: Some of the voters who received the letter went online to check their voter registration and were alarmed to find they'd already been removed. Some contacted their legislators, including Representative Andrew Gray, a Democrat from Anchorage, who raised it with Beecher at the hearing. Beecher said every 3 months, the division checks its voter list against the Division of Motor Vehicles data, looking for people who may have said they were not citizens when they got their driver's license. This time, she said, the list they got back was especially long.
5: So we understand that some of this is probably very old data where the individuals did not contact DMV, have not updated that they are a naturalized citizen. I believe that people probably don't realize that all of these governmental entities don't necessarily talk to each other.
4: She said voters who don't respond will remain on the inactive list, but she said they can still vote on a question ballot. The U.S. Coast Guard tracked Chinese vessels traveling through a section of international waters in the Bering Sea recently, in the first such instance of 2026. The Coast Guard said in a statement Friday that its personnel monitored the Shui Long last week while the Chinese research ship moved through the U.S. Exclusive Economic Zone. That's an area about 200 nautical miles offshore where the U.S. has jurisdiction over natural resources. The vessel was headed for the Arctic and another Chinese flagged research vessel, the Shui Long 2, according to the Coast Guard. Foreign ships are allowed to transit through the area, but would need prior permission from the U.S. to conduct marine science research. They would also be required to share information they collected. The Coast Guard cutter Monroe monitored the two research ships, part of what the Coast Guard calls Operation Frontier Sentinel, making sure they followed international regulations. This is Alaska Public Media.
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9: 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Broadcasting from traditional Dena'ina homelands in Anchorage. Well, a wind advisory is in effect for Anchorage and Eagle River until noon today. Gusts to 50 miles per hour expected. Otherwise, look for showers today, partial clearing tonight, and partly to mostly cloudy skies tomorrow. High today 61 and low tonight 51. It is 52 in Palmer, 49 in Girdwood, and 60 degrees in Anchorage at KNBA. 8 minutes past 7 o'clock. Welcome to the Morning Line program for Thursday, or as we like to call it, almost Friday. My name is Danny Preston. Got that fine new track from Driving and Crying coming up. We will hear from the Warren Treaty as well. And let's get things rolling with our acoustic alarm clock for today. And we've got a couple of new releases with the artists with special guests. We'll take the second single from the new upcoming Full Chord album. Little bluegrassy and a progressive string band track featuring one Billy Strings. Lisa Bouchel back with a new album. We really enjoyed her last one, and her new record features a whole bunch of special guests. We will hear her this morning with a nice bonus acoustic track from her new album featuring Amanda Shires. Let's start with Hobo Jim today.

Full Chord on 90.3 KMVA from their new album To Be Announced, and the track How a Muse Gets By, with a great guitar work from Billy Strings. The solo actually reminded me of Billy's solo reminded me of David LaFlemme's violin part on It's a Beautiful Day's White Bird. Did you catch that? Maybe. We heard Touch, an acoustic bonus track from Lisa Bouchel's new album, Vandals, Thieves, and Lovers, with featuring a little bit of help from Amanda Shires. Yeah, we started out with The Lady Lee, Hobo Jim, from 1996's The Wilderness Way release. I remember that very well. I was working at another radio station, and Hobo Jim was a semi-frequent guest, and the Wilderness Way album had just come out, and in the middle of the interview, Jim jumped and grabbed his hat and took it off and pulled something out of it. It was the first time I'd ever seen a vibrating alert telephone, and they just came out in 1996, and Hobo got to explain live why he jumped and grabbed something out of his hat. Anyway, that's our acoustic alarm clock for this morning. Alaska's late, great state balladeer, Hobo. It is 20 past 7 on the Morning Line program. Volcanic ash cancels Alaskan flights. Rhonda McBride has details on that story and more coming up at 7:30, and it's Driving and Crying Now.

0: Yeah, the Warren Treaty feels like home on 90.3 KNBA. In front of that, the new one from Driving and Crying, Mirror Mirror, 729. It is the Morning Line radio program. My name's Danny Preston. Good morning to you. Well, a few minutes ago, I was talking about my amazement at Hobo Jim showing me his brand new state-of-the-art vibrating flip phone that he hid under his cowboy hat. And it was pretty amazing to me back in 1996. And I continue to be amazed. Today's latest tech development that I just reading about in The Guardian says that in Japan, researchers at Tokyo University of Science are investigating how human sweat could be a viable energy source to power wearable technologies. You know, like smart rings and smart watches and AI glasses and such. By treating the body as an energy source capable of providing continuous power, the researchers hope to solve the problem of how to fuel the sensors that underpin wearable devices without tiny batteries that makes them bulky and need constant charging. So they've developed this thin wearable patch that generates electricity right from human sweats. It releases enzymes that create biofuel fuel to capture the chemical compounds, yada, yada, that power up these wearable devices. So electricity can be generated without the need for any external power source during everyday activities, such as walking, exercising, or running errands. Hey, Charlie, hey, you're breaking up. Let me run around the block real quick. Oh, what'll they think of next, huh? Huh? Anchorage Concert Association hosts a community cafe, an open mic monthly series that brings our veteran, military, and music community together. It happens the first Wednesday of every month at the Nave and Spinard. Find out more at anchorageconcerts.org. And stay tuned for music from Elizabeth and the Catapult, Lyle Lovett, Edie Brickell, and New Bohemians, and more after KNBA News.
1: The latest settlement you heard about is just one of many settlements that have been achieved throughout the United States.
2: More details about the Alaska Native Tribal Health Consortium's $400 million settlement. I'm Rhonda McBride. That story coming up, but first, more than 1,000 Alaska Airline passengers were affected yesterday after ash drifted over the state from an erupting volcano on Russia's Kamchatka Peninsula. An Alaska Airlines spokesman said by email, the eruptions prompted the airlines to cancel 10 flights statewide. David Fee, a scientist at the Alaska Volcano Observatory at the University of Alaska Fairbanks, said that the ash came from an eruption that occurred Tuesday on Mount Shivelich. He expects the volcano may spew more ash in the coming days.
3: So Shivelich is a pretty active volcano. I would say definitely one of the more active explosive volcanoes, really, even globally. And it looks like right now it's in an active phase.
2: Fee says a lava dome formed inside the volcano and its intermittent eruptions blasted the ash skyward.
3: And, you know, when that happens, it produces ash that goes in the atmosphere. And the kind of dominant wind direction is east. So it blows that ash, you know, towards Alaska.
2: The series of eruptions ended yesterday morning, Alaska time, and by late afternoon, the ash had drifted across the state near Eagle and into the Yukon Territory. Although the ash advisory for Alaska was canceled at 5:30 last night, there was another eruption late yesterday afternoon. Brandon Smith, a general aviation weather forecaster in Anchorage, says this latest eruption is different.
4: So at this time, we believe that the ash cloud is not going to impact Alaska airspace. So this latest eruption, unlike the previous eruption, is not as high up in the atmosphere and is not moving in the same direction as the previous ash clouds.
2: More eruptions are possible, but that doesn't necessarily mean that more ash will be headed to Alaska. This will depend on the size of the eruptions and wind direction. The jet stream winds flow at about 30,000 feet, and if they blow at 100 knots, that is enough to steer winds in another direction. It is 1,500 miles from Russia to Alaska. The Alaska Division of Elections has moved thousands of registered voters to its inactive list to confirm whether they are citizens. The State Director of Elections, Carol Beecher, says that the questions about voter eligibility may be based on very old data. She told lawmakers at a hearing in Anchorage yesterday that her agency sent 3,500 letters to Alaskans to notify them that the Division of Motor Vehicles had flagged them as possible non-citizens. Beecher portrayed this as a routine exercise. exercise that doesn't take away anyone's right to vote. She says people who got the letter can just check a box to indicate if they're citizens or call or email the division. More details about yesterday's announcement from the Alaska Native Tribal Health Consortium's $400 million settlement from the federal government. As the Alaska Desk Aliona Niden reports, the U.S. Justice Department says the settlement reimburses ANTHC for unpaid expenses for medical services.
5: The Alaska Native Tribal Health Consortium filed a lawsuit in 2021 claiming that the federal government did not fully compensate the organization for administrative costs over 7 years of providing medical services. The settlement follows several U.S. Supreme Court decisions in favor of tribal health contractors like the consortium. Lloyd Miller is a tribal attorney who handled three cases involving costs that the government had refused to pay.
1: To be sure, a significant amount of money is owed the tribes. And the latest settlement you heard about is just one of many settlements that have been achieved throughout the United States over the last 2 years.
5: The Alaska Native Tribal Health Consortium provides health services in clinics throughout the state and at the Alaska Native Medical Center in Anchorage. The organization also runs rural infrastructure projects in villages, including improving water and sewer systems. The consortium entered an agreement with the federal government under the Indian Self-Determination and Education Assistance Act. Under that agreement, the consortium is responsible for providing health care that the federal government would otherwise provide through agencies like the Indian Health Service. The consortium said in its court complaint that the government failed to reimburse administrative costs for health care services between 2014 and 2022, with the exception of 1 year. The consortium's attorneys dismissed the case this month after a settlement was reached, according to court documents. Natasha Singh is president and CEO of the Alaska Native Tribal Health Consortium. She said in a prepared statement that the settlement helps make sure that, quote, resources accurately reflect the true cost of operating a complex tribal health system and advancing self-determination in healthcare, end quote. Singh said the details of the settlement are still being finalized, but it helps the consortium to expand their services for Alaska Native people. Tribal attorney Miller says this and other cases follow a 2024 U.S. Supreme Court decision that the federal government owed money to the Carlos Apache and Northern Arapaho tribes in Arizona and Wyoming.
1: When the court held that those two tribes had been underpaid, the court was saying that every tribe in the United States that has a contract with the Indian Health Service has been underpaid.
5: Miller says many tribes have filed or reactivated litigations with the Indian Health Service in the last 2 years. In Anchorage, I'm Alona Niden.
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0: Responsible Friend. I like that. The latest from Elizabeth and the Catapult on 90.3 KNBA. Bears from Lyle Lovett in there. And we started out with Edie Brickell and New Bohemians from 1988, Shooting Rubber Bands at the Stars and What I Am. I remember when that song came out, Jerry Garcia remarked about the guitar parts in it, saying that dude sounds more like me than I do. Good stuff. 10 minutes ahead of 8 o'clock on the Morning Line program. Music from Sam to Tanawak next.
1: Legislation recently introduced in Canada aims to address decades of poor water quality on First Nations reserves. But it faces intense criticism from Indigenous leaders who argue it's a reiteration of previous failed water bills. We'll hear how First Nations are grappling with unsafe drinking water on the next Native America Calling.
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0: It's B.B. Stockwell on 90.3 KNBA. When You Know, in front of that Nunavut recording artist and mental health professional, mental health advocate, Sam Tutanwak, with a song that I don't dare try to pronounce. It is 7:59. You're tuned to the Morning Line program here on 90.3 KNBA, and thanks for doing that. Tuning in, that is. 8 o'clock hour brings us, brand new one from the Suitcase Junket to debut. 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

0: Live from NPR News, I'm Lakshmi Singh. Global oil prices are surging at one point this morning past $100 a barrel as fighting escalates in the Middle East. NPR's Hadil Al-Shalchi has the latest from Istanbul.
1: The price for a barrel of Brent crude oil, the international standard, soared more than 6% to $100 as the Iranian-backed Yemeni Houthi rebels attacked two Saudi oil tankers in the Red Sea. The Houthis are blockading the Bab el-Mandeb Strait, a key shipping route which connects the Red Sea with the Gulf of Aden and the Indian Ocean. It's a second choke point for oil transportation besides the Strait of Hormuz. Trump threatened the Houthis, saying they would face, quote, major military punishment if they kept attacking ships. The rise in oil prices could inflate costs, which could force the Federal Reserve to increase interest rates. Hadil Al-Shalchi, NPR News, Istanbul.
0: President Trump now says a new deal allowing American companies to build and run commercial nuclear power plants on Saudi soil will depend on whether the Arab Kingdom normalizes relations with Israel. White House Press Secretary Caroline Levitt says President Trump's demand is not new.
2: He has said if they don't join the Abraham Accords, the deal is off.
0: Officials in Israel and nuclear non-proliferation experts have expressed concerns about the U.S.-Saudi deal. The GOP-led House has voted in favor of a resolution to halt military action in Iran. Congress is about to break for the August recess. U.S. senators leave town in early August. Members of the House leave today. NPR's Eric McDaniel reports on the legislation the chamber's Republican majority passed this week.
3: There were a handful of things. $1.1 trillion for the Pentagon, a lot of money. Two, an extension of government funding through the midterms to December 4th, hopefully avoiding another shutdown. There were, of course, two record shutdowns so far this congressional term. And three, new congressional stock trading rules tied also to an unrelated voter ID measure.
0: NPR's Eric McDaniel reporting. An advisory panel for the Food and Drug Administration is convening today to discuss seven commonly used peptides. In recent years, health influencers have embraced these experimental treatments, claiming benefits ranging from injury recovery to improve immune function. Health reporter Sarah Bowden explains FDA scientists have concerns.
4: The scientists recommended that compounding pharmacies not be allowed to make these seven peptides, citing potential safety concerns. But the FDA's Pharmacy Compounding Advisory Committee includes individuals from the compounding industry. It's possible the panel will disagree and advise that the agency give these peptides the green light. Historically, scientists have received a lot of deference in rulemaking, says Howard Sklamberg, a former FDA deputy.
5: This is statewide news from Alaska Public Media. I'm Ava White. Alaska's main native healthcare organization is set to receive a $400 million settlement from the federal government for unpaid expenses to provide medical services. The U.S. Department of Justice announced the settlement Tuesday. Aliona Niden with the Alaska Desk reports.
6: The Alaska Native Tribal Health Consortium filed a lawsuit in 2021 claiming that the federal government did not fully compensate the organization for administrative costs over 7 years of providing medical services. The settlement follows several U.S. Supreme Court decisions in favor of tribal health contractors like the consortium. Lloyd Miller is a tribal attorney who handled three cases involving costs that the government had refused to pay.
7: To be sure, a significant amount of money is owed the tribes. And the latest settlement you heard about is just one of many settlements that have been achieved throughout the United States over the last 2 years.
6: The Alaska Native Tribal Health Consortium provides health services in clinics throughout the state and at the Alaska Native Medical Center in Anchorage. The organization also runs rural infrastructure projects in villages, including improving water and sewer systems. The consortium entered an agreement with the federal government under the Indian Self-Determination and Education Assistance Act. Under that agreement, the consortium is responsible for providing health care that the federal government would otherwise provide through agencies like the Indian Health Service. The consortium said in its court complaint that the government failed to reimburse administrative costs for health care services between 2014 and 2022, with the exception of 1 year. Natasha Singh is president and CEO of the Alaska Native Tribal Health Consortium. She said in a prepared statement that the settlement helps make sure that, quote, resources accurately reflect the true cost of operating a complex tribal health system and advancing self-determination in healthcare, end quote. Singh said the details of the settlement are still being finalized, but it helps the consortium to expand their services for Alaska Native people. In Anchorage, I am Alona Niden.
5: Alaska Airlines canceled 10 flights statewide Wednesday because of ash drifting over the state from an erupting volcano on Russia's Kamchatka Peninsula. An Alaska Airlines spokesperson said in an email that the cancellations affected more than 1,000 passengers. The flights were canceled because volcanic ash can damage airliners' engines. The series of eruptions ended Wednesday morning, and by late afternoon, the ash had drifted across the state and into the Yukon Territory. More eruptions are likely, but a scientist at the Alaska Volcano Observatory says that doesn't necessarily mean more ash is headed to Alaska. This is Alaska Public Media.
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11: Good morning, and thanks for tuning to Morning Line on KMBA. Wind advisory in effect for Anchorage and Eagle River until noon today. Gusts to 50 miles per hour expected. Otherwise, look for showers today, partial clearing tonight, and partly to mostly cloudy skies for Friday. High today 62 and low tonight 51. It is holding at 52 in Palmer. It's 50 now in Girdwood. And dropped down just a little bit over the last hour. 55 degrees in Anchorage at KNBA. 808 with new music from Almost Monday on the way. We got Medium Build coming up. Jimmy Buffett, too. And this is one we just received this morning. New music from the Suitcase Junket. It's called One More Mile.

Balance from Medium Build on 90.3 KMBA. It's member-supported public radio. Thanks so much for tuning in to the Morning Line radio program. My name's Danny Preston. It is 18 past 8 now with Slice of Alaska on the way at 8:30. And this is Almost Monday.

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This is John F. of They Might Be Giants, and you're listening to 90.3 KNBA, Where Music Matters.

0: 90.3 KNBA and Believe from Cassius Culpepper. A little fun from They Might Be Giants with Dr. Worm in there. Almost Monday's new one, Leaving is Easy. We heard Balance from Medium Build. Jimmy Buffett, the title track to Volcano. And One More Mile, brand new one from the Suitcase Junket. Got a brand new album that's going to be coming up in September, I believe. September 4th, if I remember correctly. It's 8:29. You got the Morning Line program on 90.3 KNBA. My name's Danny Preston. Appreciate you tuning in. 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Lauren Dixon presents a half hour of current releases and a calendar of local shows tomorrow. 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And we have Alaskan music coming up from the Casey Smith Project. We got the Subdudes, and It's a Beautiful Day, too. And more after Slice of Alaska.
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3: Hi, I'm Riley Woodford for the Alaska Department of Fish and Game. The bald eagle's diet is mostly fish, mainly herring, flounder, and salmon. Eagles are opportunistic and will also eat ducks and seagulls, small mammals, shellfish, and carrion. Spawning salmon are important in late summer when large hungry chicks are in the nest and when those novice hunters first strike out on their own. Eagles travel great distances to reach abundant food sources and can sometimes be found in remarkable numbers. In the Chilkat Valley, 80 miles north of Juneau near Haines, thousands of bald eagles gather in the late fall to feed on spawned-out salmon. A short, unfrozen section of the Chilkat River supports a late run of chums, which attracts eagles from hundreds of miles away. Eagles on the Chilkat are known to have come from as far away as Prince William Sound, 600 miles to the west, from Willapa Bay in Washington, 1,000 miles to the south, and from Besnard Lake in Saskatchewan, 1,300 miles to the east. A spring run of hooligan, a fish related to herring, in Berners Bay north of Juneau draws hundreds of eagles and other birds in the spring. Like the fall run of Chilkat chums, it's particularly attractive and important because it comes at a time when other food sources are scarce. For Sounds Wild, I'm Riley Woodford. Sounds Wild is brought to you by the Alaska Department of Fish and Game.
4: 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Hear how Louisiana French intertwines with Congolese jazz to create something totally unique in an exclusive mini-concert performed by the band Boma Bango on the next World Cafe.
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KNBA thanks Monica Emmerton, a member of our Northern Lights Circle, donors who are ensuring KNBA's future. 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

0: singer, songwriter, activist, conservationist, YouTuber, podcaster, all that. Maya Hawk and her new one on 90.3 KMBA. It's called Green Dragon. Wasteland from the Casey Smith Project. Subdude's in there with one of my favorites, Poor Man's Paradise. And It's a Beautiful Day, White Bird, started the set. It's 10 minutes out of 9 o'clock and music from Kelly Moneymaker next.
1: Legislation recently introduced in Canada aims to address decades of poor water quality on First Nations reserves. But it faces intense criticism from Indigenous leaders who argue it's a reiteration of previous failed water bills. We'll hear how First Nations are grappling with unsafe drinking water on the next Native America Calling.
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0: 90.3 KNBA and Street of Dreams, the first single from U2's forthcoming, yet to be announced, studio album. Can't wait for that one. In front of that, Kelly Moneymaker and Raising a Ghost. It is 8:58. Thank you for your company. Thanks for tuning in to the Morning Line program on KMBA. Sure appreciate it. Let's see. 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

Welcome to Native America Calling. First Nations leaders in Canada are voicing their dissatisfaction with new legislation aimed at addressing long-standing water quality issues in Indigenous communities. More than 35 First Nations have active water advisories and community leaders who say the bill doesn't do nearly enough. Today we'll hear from Indigenous leaders and water quality experts about what they say is needed instead. We're back after the news.

0: This is National Native News. I'm Jill Freitas. Tuesday was primary election day not only in Arizona, but across Navajo Nation, which includes Utah and New Mexico. And as KJZZ's Gabriel Pietrasio reports, incumbent President Boo Nigrin will not be moving on to the general.
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2: Before midnight, the tribal radio station KTNN, known in these parts as the Voice of the Navajo Nation, called the 16-candidate race. Here's host Navajo Bob Sandoval reading the unofficial score from the 110 polling places.
3: Here we go. Justin Jones, 15,039. Chrysalyn Curley, 8,424. Boo Nigrin, 7,410. Tom Chee.
2: Farmington attorney Justin Jones came in third behind Boo Nigrin during the 2022 primary. This time, Jones and sitting Navajo Council Speaker Chrysalyn Curley beat out incumbent President Nigrin, who has faced ethics violations and allegations of corruption. Now Jones and Curley will pick their VP running mates before November. If elected, Curley would be the first Diné female president. For National Native News, I'm Gabriel Pietrasio.
0: Alaska U.S. Senator Lisa Murkowski announced last week that her bill allowing five Alaska Native communities in Southeast Alaska to receive land entitlements passed out of the Energy and Natural Resources Committee. The legislation, called the Alaska Native Landless Equity Act, would allow Petersburg, Wrangell, Haines, Ketchikan, and Tenneke to form Alaska Native corporations and each receive about 23 acres of federal land. Those communities were excluded from the Alaska Native Claim Settlement Act, or ANCSA, when it became law over 50 years ago. ANCSA transferred 44 million acres of land to more than 200 regional, village, and urban corporations to resolve land claims throughout Alaska. The landless movement is not without controversy. ANCSA mandated the newly recognized Native corporations to make a profit. Because of this, some who oppose Murkowski's bill argue that it would privatize 150,000 acres of land in the Tongass National Forest. Murkowski spoke directly to the opposition in her committee remarks last week. She addressed concerns about environmental conservation, but said that, quote, this should not be the controversial measure it has historically been viewed as.
4: There are no better stewards of our Alaska lands than the people who have lived on them for thousands of years.
0: The Alaska delegation has been introducing landless legislation since the early 90s without success. In 2023, a landless bill introduced by Murkowski cleared the U.S. Senate committee for the first time. Murkowski also noted during remarks that Alaska Congressman Nick Begich's companion measure passed in the House of Representatives last month with no recorded opposition. Begich's bill is the first landless bill to clear the House.
4: And I think there's good reason for that, because it comes back to the inequity that we have seen and an effort to do right by the Alaska Native peoples who were excluded so many decades ago.
0: Murkowski's legislation now heads to the Senate floor for consideration. This story was provided by KFSK's Bees Hohen. On this day in 1880, President Rutherford B. Hayes signed an executive order canceling Oregon's Fort Harney Military Reservation and placing those lands under the existing Malheur Indian Reservation. The order expanded the reservation established in 1872 for the Northern Paiute and Snake peoples as federal policies continued reshaping Native homelands. I'm Jill Freitas.
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8: 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Thank you for listening to Native America Calling. I'm Sean Spruce. We're speaking with Indigenous leaders and others about clean water issues facing First Nations in Canada and recently proposed legislation aimed at addressing the problems. First Nations leaders continue to criticize proposed legislation aimed at addressing drinking water issues, and currently more than 35 First Nations communities are under drinking water advisories, with some communities struggling to maintain access to clean drinking water for over five decades. Although the current bill guarantees billions of dollars in funding to improve infrastructure, Indigenous leaders criticize its language regarding jurisdiction and its failure to affirm the human right to access clean water. Today on our show, we'll speak with leaders and others in Canada about this proposed legislation and the future of clean drinking water in First Nations communities. And later in the hour, we'll talk with a conservation scientist who led a recent global study researching how Indigenous cultural practices boost biodiversity. Listeners, you can join us. This conversation is always available for you to enter. Call us with your questions and comments at 1-800-996-2848. That is also 1-800-99-NATIVE. Joining us now on the phone is Linda DeBossige. She is the Grand Council Chief of the Anishinaabek Nation, and she is from Shiging First Nation. Chief DeBossige, hello, and welcome to Native America Calling.
9: Hello there, Chimigwatch. Thank you for having me.
8: It's great to have you on the show. Also joining us today while traveling is Dr. Carrie Black. She is the Associate Professor and Canada Research Chair in the Department of Civil Engineering at the University of Calgary. Hello, Carrie, and welcome to our show.
9: Hello. Thanks so much for having me.
8: Chief DeBossige, you've opposed some of this newly proposed bill's content. For example, how it doesn't explicitly state the human right to clean drinking water. How does the bill differ from earlier proposed legislation that you worked on back in 2023?
9: Sure. Thanks for the question, Sean. There's multiple aspects of this new bill that was created by the government itself, without additional consultation by First Nations across this country. In that process, they reduced a lot of the content that would have strengthened both the jurisdictional aspect, for example, of source water protection and inherent rights of our First Nations. They've essentially taken out the recognition of the human right to water for First Nations and replaced it with a progressive realization. They've also, reduced other parts of the bill that First Nations close to two decades have been advocating for that were introduced as part of the previous bill as a result of the co-development process that we went through. And so, there's a lot of alarm bells ringing. There was also a commitment with this bill of $4.6 billion, but we don't know or understand how they came up with that figure. The bill itself does not commit to additional funding going forward. And so there's a lot of concerns. There's a lot of questions still remaining. While the government says we're in a, this thing is going to go through the parliamentary process, the reality is that we're dealing with a government that made, substantial changes to the bill without our input. And, we're going through a process that ultimately will likely not result in any further changes.
8: Chief DeBossige, you said when the government proposes legislation without consultation, it signals to First Nations that the government is only interested in protecting themselves. How do you see this latest legislation's language shift liability away from the federal government?
9: Absolutely. Actually, many points. Right now, some of our communities in Canada are actually taking the government to court over this very issue. And the concerning part with this government, it took them, almost 2 years to reintroduce a bill that was already ready to go from the last parliamentary session. And we find it quite convenient, you know, by government to introduce, you know, the language changes in this bill 2 weeks after a federal court basically stated that Canada has a responsibility for the provision of clean drinking water on reserve. However, this bill, the wording was changed to allow for, in our view, the support of the legal arguments currently being made against First Nations. And so the government in that particular court case with the Shawadamaw First Nations, they are saying that, you know, the drinking water is only a policy within the federal government, where the court basically said it's your responsibility. There is interest here, and, you know, there are First Nations interests here in holding the government accountable. So the changes in the bill actually support the argument that Canada is making, that they don't have a responsibility to do this. And furthermore, they've put forward odd comments within that legal process suggesting water only flows around First Nations reserves and under, so that, you know, they're trying to qualify and limit their liability. So essentially, Sean, right now what's happening is with the introduction of this bill, this court process going on right now, and the comments being made by Canada in that process, it seems to us that they're talking out of both sides of their mouth.
8: The communities you represent as Grand Council Chief have longstanding water infrastructure problems. What are some of the common issues?
9: The infrastructure in of itself. Other issues are the contamination of source water for that community. And Sean, we're seeing that more and more with First Nations communities. Essentially, a lot of the First Nations communities are downstream from big industry, contaminating their source water and, you know, destabilizing their access. In one community, Kaseshawan First Nation, in the province that I'm from, they've been evacuated from their community since December as a result of a parasite being found in the system that essentially went throughout their entire water system. And, you know, they remain evacuated today. And, you know, they remain evacuated today with what feels like there's no end in sight. So I know they're going through multiple processes of flushing lines and taps and all of these things. But this parasite that actually took lives of members of that community is not a good one. And right now, Canada does not have any, you know, standards as it relates to drinking water on reserve. They've had policies that say nice things, but they don't provide the adequate, predictable, and sustainable funding needed for these First Nations to support the management of these systems, to allow for proper asset management regimes to move forward. And I think more importantly to this, Canada's failed to ensure that First Nations actually had adequate standards that every other municipality, every other town, every other city have.
8: Now, this legislation, it was spurred by a 2021 class action settlement comprising about 260 First Nations communities, $8 billion approved for compensation. Is that enough for your governments to improve this water infrastructure?
9: Well, I mean, the First Nations Drinking Water Settlement Agreement, you know, basically created what we call the floor. There a minimum of $6 billion to be invested into First Nations communities to ensure that they have the ability to provide safe, clean drinking water for their communities. Now, that's just the floor. Now, what government has done with that money is that they're actually trying to justify the use of that money by funding their own archaic system. So it's actually, they're actually using the settlement dollars to continue on with some of the

0: This is to be new money, to be to support the actuals, the at-cost requirements for communities for their water distribution, you know, for the production of clean, safe drinking water, to make those substantial investments to bring a lot of, you know, water treatment plants, you know, up to date. So there's a lot of fishy things going around, but in reality, that money was to go towards our First Nations infrastructure.
1: Chief DeBosque, what would be a good first step in your mind that the government could take to rectify these issues?
0: Well, I mean, they need not tinker around with legislation that only protects Canada and not the First Nations, to which they have a fiduciary obligation to. They need to ensure that First Nations have adequate standards for the provision of drinking water and the adequate resources to safely do that, instead of, robbing Peter to pay Paul, or, in having First Nations cut corners. Because the reality is, in every First Nations water project, there is a member of Indigenous Services Canada involved, and their engineers, and what I've seen, and it happened to me in my own community when I was chief there, is that they push you to cut corners. The engineers will say, you don't need this. And they will start to, tamper with the real engineered designs that are required for that community. And for example, I have one of those communities in my territory right now, Kettle and Stony Point, where they had, the feasibility study, they had the engineered drawings ready that would provide appropriate distribution. As soon as Canada got a hold of it, they started cutting corners, and as a result, their system is failing their community today, and it's okay. Really a new system.
1: We're going to take a short break. We will come back and continue this conversation. Phone lines are open, 1-800-99-NATIVE.

0: 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You can listen in every weekday to hear the only national call-in show from a Native American perspective. 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

0: 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Before I introduce our next guest again, I want to go to the phones where we have a KUNM radio listener. This is Glenn in Jemez Springs, New Mexico. Hello, Glenn. Welcome to today's show.
1: Hi, thanks. And I think your topic is just so relevant, so important. My wife and I went to Ontario, north of Kenora, peace delegation years ago, and the Grassy Narrows tribe, also legally named as English River Indian Reserve 21, they have lakes all around the area where they've been for so many years, contaminated by mercury. And it was so sad to see trucks bringing in water bottles for the people who can't drink the water they had before the wood cutting industry just contaminated everything. So thanks so much for this program.
0: All right, Glenn, appreciate you calling in. Chief DeBossigate, what we just heard from our listener, Glenn, visiting Grassy Narrows First Nation. Stories like that sound familiar?
2: Yeah, I am very close to the situation at Grassy Narrows. What's happening there, Sean, is a jurisdictional dispute between Canada and Ontario as who's responsible for the cleanup that was left behind by industry that's contaminating their source water. I mean, with Grassy Narrows, they recently received approval to build a long-term care facility specific to treat mercury attributed illnesses in that community, and that's so sad. And they still remain in this jurisdictional dispute and still don't have clean access to safe drinking water today, aside from the bottles that are being shipped in regularly.
0: Thank you, Chief DeBossigate. Dr. Carrie Black joins us next. She is the Associate Professor and Canada Research Chair in the Department of Civil Engineering at the University of Calgary. And Carrie, your work is focused on improving drinking water and wastewater systems for First Nations in Canada. Let's go back to this current federal water legislation. How well does it address this issue?
3: Well, I want to start by thanking Chief DeBossigate for her comments. That we've worked for many years, of many decades together on this topic. And really what we're seeing with this piece of legislation is that it took almost 16 months to reintroduce a piece of legislation that substantively has a lot of the key topics that we saw a year and a half ago, but has some really key pieces removed or slightly modified. Now, to the everyday reader, those small changes in wording might not seem like that big of a deal, but to those in the legal system and those First Nations advocating for their rights to water and advocating for resources, those small wording changes are huge and massive, and they're intentional. And that's what I think is important to highlight. These are not just subtle changes that we threw, you know, into ChatGPT or some sort of AI software to make it sound better. These are intentional changes to soften the legal meaning of the language. And that's where we're seeing a lot of concern, is that it doesn't uphold those important First Nations inherent rights over drinking water, wastewater, and more importantly, all the waters that flow into the First Nation reserve base system that we have in Canada and out of.
0: Walk us through these wording changes and what the significance is here.
3: Yeah, so Chief DeBossigate mentioned that there's a removal of the comment there on the human right to safe drinking water. And throughout the process, about a year and a half ago, there was an intentional addition that happened by many members of Parliament to add in the fact that Canada would recognize and affirm the human right to water, which is an internationally recognized United Nations right. And it's not just water, it's wastewater as well. But they put that language into the actual legislation. What we see in the legislation now is a wording that doesn't really actually say anything about the human right to water, but it says the progressive realization of that right. And that's not how it works internationally. You have a right to safe water and sanitation. We're not necessarily going to commit to progressive realization because you have that right today. You had that right as soon as the United Nations adopted it and Canada signed on.
0: Why make a change like that? I mean, really, it seems like so arbitrary.
3: Yeah, and, you know, I think it's really, it speaks a little bit to concerns that I think, you know, those in the federal have around if it is a human right and we are responsible to providing it, that means that we are going to have to put a tremendous amount of resources towards addressing that. And until every single First Nation and Canadian has access to that right, then we could keep, you know, having to deal with the problem over and over. And that's not what the legislation is trying to do. It's trying to, you know, the big picture is what it's telling people is we're going to give First Nations back the ability to maintain their water systems, for example. But it's not necessarily holding their feet to the fire, their federal government's feet to the fire, to continue to provide that to First Nations. So it's a little bit of passing the buck of responsibility. And the removal of that human right, to me, is a very interesting decision to have made at this stage, you know, in 2026.
0: In 2017, you co-authored a paper that broke down areas of reform needed to address many First Nations water crises. What are those areas and how did you come to those conclusions?
3: Well, most of our work has always been First Nations-led research work. So it's coming directly from First Nations who are living and breathing and experiencing everyday water crises. And these are urgent, long-standing water crises. And, the way of thinking has been and continues to be, unfortunately, that the problem is a water treatment plant or the problem is an engineering problem. And the reality is it's not an engineering problem alone. It's a governance issue. It's a funding issue. It's a people issue. It's a source water issue. We have to tackle it from multiple different perspectives. And so historically, we would have thrown some money into a new water treatment plant and then moved away from that without providing enough resources, say, for operation and maintenance to address operator training, to make sure that operators in small and remote locations are getting fair pay. We're not necessarily investing that kind of resources. We're just looking at building a water treatment plant and stepping away from it, which we've seen is really not a great solution. Plus, we have, you know, most First Nations in the Canadian context are on reserve-based systems, and those reserves are often located in areas that are downstream from upstream industrial activities, so lots coming into the water systems. They usually don't even have the ability to sit at the table and make decisions around how to protect that source water, and so they're having to deal with source waters, and the example of Grassy Narrows is a really important one, and I will highlight to listeners that Grassy Narrows mercury poisoning started in the early 60s, and today they are actually still on a long-term drinking water advisory. They had a new one added in 2024. So that issue is still not resolved, as with many issues. But it's not just a treatment, you know, solution that's going to give you what you need to be able to move forward. So the issues we are unpacking slowly and slowly and reinforcing and constantly repeating is that you've got to tackle it from multiple different perspectives: sustained investment, enhancement in capacity and training, and allow First Nations control and autonomy over their water and wastewater systems.
0: Kerry, some First Nation governments cite government neglect, federal government neglect, and others cite industrial pollution. Tell us more about some of the common causes for the lack of clean water on many reserves in Canada.
3: Yeah, well, we mentioned earlier to your listeners around the class action settlement agreement, and that really highlighted some of those key issues. And that government neglect is what ultimately allowed for that settlement to be successful for First Nations and to lead to a settlement agreement that has tried to push the government even further to make some changes. And that neglect is that year over year over year, at the start of this process, government was responsible for drinking water and wastewater. Now, they may say that they didn't have that responsibility, but when you systematically come in and govern a people and tell them how much money they can have for certain things, you're essentially, you know, governing their process and their system. So they had that responsibility and then continued to not provide it with enough resources. So if I, you know, for most people, it's hard to picture a water treatment plant, but it's really easy to picture a road. So if I've got potholes in the road and I'm not repairing them regularly, I'm going to have a pretty big issue in 5 to 10 years, right? I'm not going to be able just to throw a few dollars in and repair those holes. I now have to rip the whole floor, the whole road up. When I only put in pennies on the dollar of what's needed to maintain water systems, I'm constantly having to put way more money in the end because I haven't been maintaining it correctly. Same with everything in our lives, you know, our bodies, our homes. If we don't maintain things, it costs a lot of money, or it costs us. And so that's government neglect piece is the key part of why we're at where we're at. The inability for First Nations to have sufficient resources and investments. Add on to that, you know, other infrastructure challenges, housing challenges, funding issues across every single area. So it's not just water, wastewater, it's education. It's all aspects that you think about when it comes to building a community. Those are all chronically underfunded. Then throw in the fact that we have First Nations that are disproportionately impacted by climate change because they're in, you know, swampy lowlands, or they're, as we can see right now, heavily impacted by forest fire based on their location. And now I have all these other factors that are making it increasingly difficult to stay on top of the problem. So that those are some of the issues that is why it continues to be a challenge. It's just not going to be solved by putting in a new drinking water treatment plant.
0: Thank you, Carrie. Chief Linda DeBasigue, I know your time is limited, but I want to give you the chance to share anything else you want to mention to our listeners before you have to go.
4: I mean, it's a continued process. It's a continued fight for our nations to, you know, really reclaim their jurisdiction. Canada continues to want to remain in control, but at the same token, not be responsible. And a lot of this, Sean, is really related to, you know, I know Carrie touched on several other things outside of water, but it's really about the resources in the ground that remain in the traditional and treaty territories of our nations. And the reality is, Sean, is that major corporations, companies have been making a lot of money off of the resources that rightfully belong to nations, and both levels of government, both provincial and federal government, are continuing to allow this to happen. However, our nations continue to advance different court cases, and they are essentially at this point 100% successful. And so, you know, the reality is that, you know, Canada and Ontario have failed to maintain the honor of the crown, have failed to respect their relationship of the treaty relationship with our nations, and have continued to chronically underfund our nations since those times. So we're going to continue to advance where our nations rightfully be. And it's with people like Dr. Black. I mean, like she said, we've worked together for decades on this, and we continue to do so. We continue to occupy these spaces and also help empower other leaders who are newly elected to carry on that fight. So we're going to continue to do that until our nations are treated fairly and the human right to water will be achieved, hopefully relatively soon. And so we're hopeful, and we're going to maintain the momentum and pressure on the federal government to do what is right and what is honorable.
0: Thank you, Chief Linda DeBasigue, joining our show today. 1-800-99-NATIVE is the number if you would like to join our conversation today. Listeners, you are welcome. Again, 1-800-99-NATIVE to ask a question or share a comment. We have another guest who I'd like to introduce now, Leah Gazan. She is an NDP Member of Parliament for Winnipeg Centre in Canada's House of Commons, and she is from the Wood Mountain Lakota Nation. MP Gazan, welcome to Native America Calling. MP Gazan, can you hear me okay?
5: Sure can.
0: Okay, all right, just checking. How you doing?
5: Very well, thank you. How are you?
0: I'm great. Thank you for joining us. Now, you're an outspoken advocate on First Nations clean water access. How much of a priority is this issue for your colleagues in Parliament right now?
5: Well, certainly with the NDP, it's 100% priority. I think it's important to note that Canada just put forward a bill that doesn't recognize the right to clean water as a human right for First Nations. Does not recognize Aboriginal title claimed by First Nations or confirmed by the courts, only requires the government to have comparable standards to non-Indigenous communities, and talks about it as a progressive realization of a human right. This is an absolute priority for our party. You know, water, clean water is a human right, full stop. It's not optional for governments to choose whether to ensure that right for all people, including First Nations in Canada. This is a top priority, certainly for the NDP, and we will be pushing this government hard to make sure that they uphold the human rights of all people, including First Nations.
0: What do your colleagues think about the bill, and what do you think is the likelihood it will make it through?
5: Well, I mean, the bill is problematic in its current form, and what we're saying is this bill cannot pass. We cannot support a bill that does not recognize the human right to clean drinking water, referring it to it as a progressive right. We cannot, support a bill that limits jurisdiction to water to on reserve only when we know water flows with no protection of source water and aquifers. It's absolutely, unconscionable that this government has put forward a bill that is not, in a country as rich as Canada, that doesn't respect the need to fully invest to ensure that everyone across Canada has access to clean water.
0: And just getting them to change, just that wording alone, just getting them to put back that wording that clean water is a human right. How hard would that be? How much of an uphill battle is that?
5: Well, it's going to take all hands on deck. We currently have a majority government in Canada, but let me tell you, that's only one of the issues. The other issues is not recognizing our constitution, which includes Aboriginal treaty, Aboriginal title. That's part of our constitution. This bill not only violates our constitution by not upholding the human right for water for all, it also is in violation of Aboriginal rights and title and treaty rights. And it also places communities at greater risk because of the watering down of environmental assessments and all of the contamination that have occurred on First Nations across the country as a result of industry not upholding proper environmental standards, resulting in the contamination of waters as we see in Grassy Narrow.
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I'm Sean Spruce. We are speaking today with Indigenous leaders and others about clean water issues facing First Nations in Canada and recently proposed legislation aimed at addressing the problems. 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

0: 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I'm Sean Spruce. 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Joining us now on Zoom in Richmond, Virginia, is Dr. Sushma Sangat. She is a conservation scientist and researcher, and she is Nawari, an Indigenous group in Nepal. Sushma, hello, and welcome to Native America Calling.
1: Hello, and thank you very much, Sean, for inviting me, and thank you for Native America Calling for this opportunity to discuss the important contribution and impact of Indigenous peoples, lands, and their stewardship in combating climate change and biodiversity loss. And I'm very excited to be bringing the Indigenous voices and perspectives from our research to this platform. Thank you.
0: Absolutely. Now, in this latest study you led with the organization Conservation International, you interview and examine over 40 Indigenous communities across the world. What are the findings?
1: Yes, it is, you know, well established that Indigenous lands and territories are nature positive and climate positive. What is often missing from these understanding is why and how Indigenous peoples' territories produce nature and climate positive outcomes. And so you're right, we spoke with Indigenous experts from over 40 distinct communities from six habitable continents to understand this exact why and how. And what we found is that that it is the Indigenous knowledge systems and practices that underpin these important ecological outcomes.
0: Now, you spoke with Native communities in Siberia all the way to Africa. What are some traditional land stewardship practices that stood out to you during this research?
1: Yes, it's very interesting because Indigenous peoples that we spoke to live in different parts of the world, different ecosystems, continents apart, and the stories are very different as well in terms of different ways of stewarding their lands. For example, the Yukaghir people in Siberia have, traditional ethics that prohibits hunting female ducks because the female is a future generation. And they're thinking of the future generation, food security and such. And the Khoi people have, from Thailand, they have ghost forests where they set aside specific areas where their ancestors who have long physically gone but still are present in those landscapes. There are lots of other examples from this part of the world where, the Zapotec people in Mexico, they have territorial monitoring, a form of guardianship of their lands where they have oversight committees who go out to monitor the land. They also have a brigade for they are appointed to fight fires if they see fire. Importantly, Indigenous peoples in many parts of the world are also, using land use planning to, it's a process of vision where they want to put in plans how they want to use their lands for the future generation and also for them now. And those are some examples from the Amazonian Indigenous peoples making those kind of land use planning. There are also direct resistance to extractive activities, such as mining and fuel development, like in the case of people in Philippines, the Palawans, and the Kuna people in Panama. These are just some examples, Sean, but obviously they are unique to unique places, but there is also commonality in all of this, is that, that there is a, that Indigenous peoples are facing climate related impacts, but they all also have this very, very, very strong avenue to combat those through these unique practices and stewardship of their lands and waters.
0: Sushma, the ghost forest that you cited, I find that really interesting because I read into, one of the articles before the show, and that's actually not an environmental practice that was more of a cultural practice to use those grounds as burials, but it resulted in these pristine forest landscapes. So it's really important, I think, for our listeners to understand that these cultural practices are just as important as the environmental stewardship as well, I think.
1: Yes, absolutely. And so that is one of the important findings of our study is that a finding that we are put together is that Indigenous peoples have been saying this forever, right? That there is a critical link between cultural survival and the ecological survival, and that is for all of us. But the knowledge systems and practices related to these territories, as I said before, is one of the strongest avenues for all of us to survive the climate emergency. And the practices that have emerged in these lands and landscapes and ecosystems where Indigenous peoples live, they are cultural in sense that they could be, for example, the Kui forest, the Kui ghost forest that you mentioned, they emanate from the cultural beliefs and ethics and practices, but they are so intimately connected to nature. Nature is inherently part of those cultural beliefs, part of those cultural practices, that it ends up being that they are also then climate positive and nature positive.
0: Peer-reviewed research on Indigenous practices like these are not common. In past research studies conducted would have probably labeled the participants you spoke with as subjects. But this study now, you make a point to call them experts. Tell me more about that change, and how did you want these communities to be represented?
1: Yeah, this is very interesting because I insisted, and I want to insist on that Indigenous peoples to be listed as experts, because that is what they are, you know. And the research in the past that I have done with Indigenous communities and peoples around the world, it just shows me as a researcher how inadequate my information and knowledge of land and climate issues are. The experts that we spoke to, they have lived experience and perspectives that cannot be replaced by any other forms of knowing or another person who doesn't live there. And so, you know, nobody can know more than what Indigenous community know about their lands and territories and what they are seeing about the changes that are happening in their lands. So they have always been the experts, and only recently we have been calling them as such. And my hope is that research works like this will continue to respect Indigenous peoples as experts of their lands, as they know more than anybody else.
0: Is there usually tension between Western science and Indigenous knowledge? And if so, what were the challenges you faced doing this research to prove that these cultural practices can, in fact, lead to better biodiversity outcomes?
1: I think the tension is more around the debates of how to bring them together, but really, the question should be around do we provide a space? Do we have space to bring knowledge systems together? And Indigenous knowledge systems can bring so much more. Indigenous peoples' knowledge systems can contribute to all the policy making, decision making that are happening around biodiversity and climate, whether that is at the national level, local level, or at the international level. That more than the tension, it's actually looking at what can Indigenous peoples' knowledge systems bring. And it can bring a whole lot, in sense that it can bring us a comprehensive understanding of our nature, of what we need to do next, if only we could listen to Indigenous peoples, what they have been saying all along, and also to then practice their understanding of and the actions that they have taken to combat climate change and biodiversity loss within their own territories.
0: The study also dispels a myth from past conservationists who say that biodiversity thrives without human presence. But listening to you today and hearing some of these case studies and some of the research communities that you worked in, it really does counter that myth.
1: Yeah, it does, doesn't it? The thing is that, if I talk about our study, it shows that biodiversity and climate outcomes within Indigenous peoples' lands are because of the presence of Indigenous peoples in their lands, because Indigenous peoples are tending and stewarding these lands and territories. And these lands and territories are a reservoir of biocultural diversity where people shape lands and lands have shaped culture and vice versa. And so, it's the pristine wilderness, whether the myth of it doesn't hold when indigenous peoples stewarded lands and territories have more carbon storing potential and carbon storing spaces and more biodiversity than many of the other land tenure systems, including the protected areas, which are sometimes could be are called wilderness areas, but even that we know it's not true. It's been shaped, lands have been shaped by people who have been here for millennia over time. So, yes.
0: You also cite how some of these communities are having to adapt rapidly to changing climate conditions. Can you share some of those examples?
1: Could you repeat that again, Sean?
0: Yeah, communities that are having to adapt quickly to changing climate conditions. Some examples.
1: Of course, the hard part of the study is that 100% of the experts we had conversation with observed and experienced climate and weather related events. And many of these impacts are drought and extreme weather related changes and in precipitation and temperatures. And that is impacting their traditional farming, livelihood practices, as well as access to food, water, and impacting their health as well. But some of these events are happening for the very first time for many people. For example, one of the traditional community member from Finland told us that they wouldn't have a change melting of the ice in their area, but that's happening now. One of the other experts from Africa told us that their lands are not used to fire, and now they have to deal with that. So all some of these changes that are being brought by climate change are now are changes that has been recently observed, and that means then communities have to quickly adapt to those changes as well. But then again, knowledge systems are not static, and indigenous ways of life have evolved alongside these changes, and indigenous peoples are using it to adapt to climate change, and so many are applying the knowledge systems to conserve and restore forest and pollinator habitats and waterways and all of those things that are relevant to the specific climate impacts that are happening. For example, if there's a drought, then they are then harvesting rainwaters, or if there's a forest fires, they are doubling down on the forest brigade, people going out and monitoring that there's no forest in the fire in the forest, examples of those. So building upon what they have always been doing, but tweaking it also and learning and adapting to the new realities. And in some cases, also bringing in other ways of knowing as well, like using the tools to forecasting weathers and things like that as well.
0: What's been the response for the study? And I'm also interested in hearing your thoughts on how Indigenous representation in conservation science can be improved.
1: Yeah, the response has been really wonderful, and I'm so happy to be a vehicle for these indigenous perspectives and voices of so many people and so many experts, without whose sharing so generously their knowledge and their practices and the happenings in their community wouldn't make this research possible. In the conservation, biodiversity, and climate science spaces, I think we would be missing an opportunity to really bring in and include and be make a part of this understanding of our world if we didn't bring in indigenous perspectives and voices and understanding into these sciences. At the end of it, we are all very worried about what is climate change doing. We hear about it every day. What is anthropogenic pressures like mining and illegal logging are doing for both people and for nature. And bringing Indigenous perspectives, voices, Indigenous researchers into the study is an important way to not only capture and understand the lived experiences and also their knowledge systems and practices that can shed light on how we can tackle these challenges of our lifetime. It just is ethical and moral to do that as we all look towards solving this crisis together.
0: We've now reached the end of our hour, so we're going to have to wrap up this conversation. But before we do, I want to thank all of our guests who joined us today, Dr. Sushma Sangit, Grand Council Chief Linda Dibasige, Dr. Carrie Black, and also MP Leah Gazan. Join us again tomorrow for another discussion on an Indigenous topic and a conversation worth listening to. Until then, I'm your host, Sean Spruce. You've been listening to the one, the only Native America Calling. Enjoy the rest of your day.

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7: It's hard to know what to look at first. In here. Lots going on in here.
6: Bert Tallman is giving us a tour of his garage. But this is not your average garage. It's the home of Black Elk Arts. It's here that Bert creates his one-of-a-kind jewelry that incorporates Blackfoot and indigenous design.
8: But that's Amalite.
6: Mm-hmm. What, and, the blue there, or?
8: No. See, this part here is Amalite.
6: Okay.
8: And this is Mammoth Ivory, and this is Turquoise.
6: Bert is a lapidary and silversmith who, along with his wife Rose, works out of their home on the Blood Tribe in southern Alberta. He works with silver, amalite, and other semi-precious stones, many of which are found here in Blackfoot territory.
8: A lot of people aren't familiar with ammonite. Ammonite is found all over the world. And this is the ammonite from this area.
6: Other materials he has to go a little further abroad for.
8: Have you ever seen mammoth ivory?
6: Wow, ever neat. Where do you even get that?
8: It's from Yukon, Northwest Territories, Alaska, Siberia.
6: Bert's garage is very well organized. There are glass display cases on one end and various lapidary equipment spaced out thoughtfully throughout the workshop. When we paid him a visit back in the summer, he was nice enough to show us around and demonstrate his craft.
8: So then I start working on it with these machines. This one here is quite coarse, and then it gets finer. So I have to put a little bit of coolant. Not much, just a spit.

0: How do you know when it's ready to move to the next thing?
1: See the consistency on the flatness? So that's ready to go. Now we'll just do the final polish.
0: Wow, it looks so different.
1: And that's it.
0: There you go.
1: Ready for a setting.
2: Bert Tallman is proud of his jewelry. He sells his pieces to people all over the world, and some have even been shown in galleries.
1: And once it's done, it comes out looking like this. Like some of these pieces are amelite.
0: Very beautiful. So you'll make these into what?
1: Into probably pendants, rings, or whatever.
0: It could be a giant ring. Can I take that home today, or?
1: Actually, you could almost have it done in about an hour.
0: We got about an hour.
2: Danse Anine Bujou. Hello and welcome. This is Unreserved. I'm Rosanna Deerchild. Blackfoot silversmith Bert Tallman says making jewelry is part of his cultural practice.
1: My family and friends, we all been into crafting, and it's just part of our culture.
2: Plus, at Sapling in Flint, twin Mohawk sisters Dakota and Jesse Brandt create jewelry that's guided by their Haudenosaunee culture.
3: So one of our first collections that we did do was, when we kind of branded ourselves as Sapling and Flint, was lacrosse sticks.
2: But they also draw inspiration from the land, like their gold and silver maple leaves that sparks important conversations.
3: That's an opportunity for me to engage with them. Well, what do you think is an Indigenous design?
2: Today, Indigenous jewelers who create wearable art inspired by culture, history, and their traditional territory. The maple leaf is an iconic symbol of Canada. It's on the national flag, after all. But for the Haudenosaunee, the maple leaf is more than just a symbol. The maple tree is connected to ceremony and harvesting that's been done for thousands of years. It's also one that's inspired pendants and earrings created by twin Mohawk sisters Jesse and Dakota Brandt. The two own and operate Sapling and Flint, a jewelry business they run out of their home territory, Six Nations of the Grand River. The jewelry is an expression of their Haudenosaunee culture, but more importantly, it starts important conversations. Jesse and Dakota, welcome to Unreserved.
3: Thanks for having us.
4: Yeah, thank you.
2: Let's start with, what does it mean to create jewelry that starts conversations?
3: When we are doing our art, we aren't monoliths as people. You know, we have different interests beyond our own art too. But there's always that conversation out there, is what you're making Indigenous art? For me, I am an Indigenous artist. Everything that I make is then Indigenous made. It's an Indigenous art form. And so when we say that our pieces are conversation pieces that share the story of Turtle Island, it's about making people understand that we aren't monoliths. You know, we live and exist here in the 21st century with everyone else. And a lot of forms of expression that we have as Indigenous people, they're not necessarily translated in a way that non-Indigenous people really understand. And so when they see our pieces, every piece shares a story or has an intention behind it. And even the mediums that we choose to work in, they're not monoliths either. I think that when we make our pieces, then there's an opportunity there to share in meaningful conversation with people so that they understand or see where we're coming from when we're saying who it is that we are through the work that we do.
2: Mm. And Jesse, what about for you?
3: When I make a new design for Sapling and Flint, I like to make things that I want to wear. So one of our first collections that we did do was, when we kind of branded ourselves as Sapling and Flint, was lacrosse sticks. There's five different sticks that we use, and each design kind of goes through the evolution of lacrosse. It's a sport that's near and dear to my heart and our community and even our people. Lacrosse is an ancient sport, and it was invented by the Haudenosaunee and the people in the Northeast. And it's been one of our most popular designs, our lacrosse sticks. They've gone all over the world. Even this summer, the U20s field lacrosse team, they were wearing them in Hong Kong at the World Championship. So that, to me, is kind of the pinnacle of what we mean when we say it's a conversation piece. our brand as Sapping and Flint. Like we cover our own culture, but also things that inspire us as well, just like nature. We do have a lot of designs that are inspired by the trees and plant life as well in our territory where we're from.
2: Mm-hmm. Speaking of, we mentioned the maple leaf design. Can you tell me a little bit more about the kinds of conversation that's brought up?
3: I think just being in our store and working with our customers to look at pieces. And on more than one occasion, I've had people come in and, you know, look at our Garhago collection. It means in the woods. And so we have a collections of maple and birch and oak designs. And they'll say about this collection, is like, oh, you don't really have any indigenous designs, I notice. That's an opportunity for me to engage with them. Well, what do you think is an indigenous design? Mm-hmm. You know, and they realize, well, I don't really know what indigenous design might be. What are you thinking, like wood carving and totem poles? Do you think beadwork? Maple trees are indigenous to Canada. These trees were always here. In our language, we call it Oata. It's the leader of the trees. We call it, we refer to it as the grandfather of the trees. And it's the very first ceremony that we do in the new year. And these are the things that I'll talk about when I'm talking with customers about getting them to reframe what they mean by an indigenous design. And I'm like, what else is a maple? It didn't come from England. It didn't come from Italy. It doesn't come from where you come from.
2: And when you say the maple tree is the grandfather of the trees, how does it fit into your culture in terms of your practice?
3: Haudenosaunee people, like, we're agricultural in nature. A lot of our ceremonial cycle is representative of either growing and planting or about harvesting. And when you think in English, the word harvest, people generally think autumn time or fall when, you know, you start pumpkins and leaves falling on the ground. But for Haudenosaunee people, harvesting happens all year round. The very first harvest happens right away in the new year, which is, you know, we're harvesting maple sap. Some of our original instructions as Mohawks is to give thanks to these harvests. It's also an opportunity for us to be encouraging to creation around us. So when we are giving thanks or doing our ceremonies for opening the maple, that's the opportunity for maple as the leader of the trees to say, look at the people. Look at how appreciative they are. They're giving thanks to us. They're appreciating us for remembering our instructions that the Creator gave us as trees. We're giving thanks to the maple, but he's also encouraging the other trees to start blooming and to start with their cycle of life in the springtime. Our ceremonies are about encouragement. We're encouraging creation, and creation is encouraging us right back. And it goes back to the original instructions that we got from our creation story.
2: Mm. That's a beautiful connection between your art and culture. Let's talk a little bit more about Sapling and Flint. What are each of your roles within the business? Jesse, let's start with you.
4: Yeah. So my role in everything is I am a trained goldsmith. I actually make the jewelry. I'm in the studio. We do have a studio in Six Nations. And Dakota does things on the business front. She is very much a creative authority in our designs. It's not just all my designs. I'm able to visualize it in metal. I'm really good at manipulating things into silver and gold. So Dakota's a big part of the creativity. And that's why we call it Sapling and Flint. Mm-hmm. It's not just my designs.
2: And what drew you into the metalsmith, goldsmith trade?
4: My mother encouraged me to do it. I'm the youngest of four sisters. Me and Dakota are twins, but, you know, I'm a whole 15 minutes younger than her.
2: Hey, that's a big deal.
4: So I just remember being in high school where I ended up staying at a fifth year because I didn't know what I wanted to go to school for. And I was a kid and I wanted to play hockey. So that's what I wanted to do. I wanted to be able to play hockey for another year. So I did like another year of school just to improve my grades and whatnot, not knowing what I wanted to do. But at the time, I had my older sisters who were in university. And the one thing I remember about them coming home on weekends to visit is that, like, all the reading they had to do, all the essay writing they had to do, and it just didn't seem like a good feeling to me. Like, they were kind of always complaining about their schoolwork and that. And I'm like, man, is that really what I really want to do? And I had that conversation with my mom is, what do you want to do after high school? And a friend of hers who is a silversmith in Six Nations had mentioned to her that George Brown College has a jewelry arts and design program. We went to Toronto to an open house. My mother took me there, and I was 17 at the time. I didn't have much of an arts background myself. Like, I didn't even take it in high school. When I reflect on that, I've always been really good with my hands. Like, I've always kept my hands busy. I did do beadwork. I grew up playing hockey and lacrosse. I always had something in my hands. And so that's kind of how I am still today. So that's what got me into the jewelry field, is just kind of my mom inspired me and took me to this open house at George Brown.
2: And yeah. Dakota, what about for you as somebody who wanted to go into the business world? What were you hoping to do with that?
3: I wouldn't say I had a background in business. Like, I never took it in school or anything, but I did my undergrad at Trent University in Indigenous Environmental Studies. I was one of the first people to graduate from that program there. And I'm exact opposite of Jesse in that regard. Like, I love to read. I love to research. And, you know, I love my culture too. And so I was able to incorporate that into my education. A big part of my post-secondary experience that my big takeaway was to learn how to learn. And then I did my master's degree in Vancouver at the University of British Columbia in community planning. It was that whole experience being there where I'm learning about community engagement opportunities. But also when I was out there, like I maintained access to my culture. And so in 2010, I was Miss Indian World. I was crowned at the Gathering of Nations powwow in Albuquerque, New Mexico. And so for a year, I was very much a cultural ambassador or a bridge for our communities. So when I went to Vancouver for my master's degree, like I did, people, when I went there, people knew who I was. And so people come up to me and say, like, oh, have you met so-and-so? They're from Six Nations. Or, oh, I know somebody, he's Mohawk from Cuga. There's some Onondagas living here. And so I basically found out just how many Haudenosaunee people were living on the lower mainland while I was there. And a bunch of us got together and we created our own dance troupe called the Eastern Sky Ambassadors. So we did a lot of like social dancing and education around Haudenosaunee arts and stories. We did performative productions of Haudenosaunee stories as well, not just social dancing. It was a lot more. That was really my first business, was learning how to manage a dance troupe. And so a lot of that experience kind of culminated into like a small business management experience for me.
2: When did you feel confident enough that Sapling and Flint could be, as you said, a viable business?
4: I didn't feel confident.
3: I still don't feel confident.
4: I get shocked. We had an order from the UK a couple days ago, and I'm just flabbergasted. Mm-hmm. In the summertime, when someone from Australia ordered one of our lacrosse sticks, and I couldn't believe it. I'm like, wow. So mm-hmm. I'm surprised all the time, even still. It's been a few years. But yeah. Mm-hmm.
3: But we didn't go into our business because we were ready for it. I mean, I don't know if any entrepreneur would say that they were ready when they made that leap. We did it because the opportunity was there. A retail space became open in the plaza in the village where we come from. And that's just something that did not happen. Like, this is a plaza where like the businesses are there for 10, 15, 20 years. My son was 5 months old at the time. Like, I wasn't in a position to even be going back to work or school. I'm not sure what exactly it is that I'm doing with him. But suddenly, like, we're taking a leap to own an entire business. And at that time, too, is when we rebranded as well, too. So we were taking it seriously. Okay, we're opening up a store. That means we actually need a name. We need a logo. We need a proper brand. We didn't have that before. So, yeah, I wouldn't say that there was ever a point when we were really ready for it. It's just like the brick and mortar store was there. Whether we were ready for it or not, we just had to take it.
2: Mm-hmm. And in terms of non-Indigenous people, do you get a lot of non-Indigenous people come through? And what are their reactions to these, beautiful pieces that you've made?
3: I'm starting to find that non-Indigenous people who are visiting us do come to Six Nations specifically to come to our store.
4: Yeah. And they show their appreciation. There's nice vibes that come from people that come from off reserve.
3: Yeah. I like that. Like, we're starting to be a tourism destination that, yeah, people are driving, 40 minutes from Burlington or some Oakville or somewhere, like, because they'll call me ahead of time. Like, oh, wait, are you open today? What's your store hours? Because I'm driving from Oakville. Like, they can shop online. Our products are there online. I tell them that, but they want to come to the store. Like, they want to see the products. They do appreciate what it means to buy Indigenous made.
4: A lot of the times I hear that they say they follow us on social media, especially mm-hmm. on Instagram, because we're always doing a lot and our travels and that. So they all say they follow us, which is neat because our business, it's a journey for me in Dakota. We're evolving constantly. And

0: come in that, you know, they're from Canada or lived here for the last 30, 40 years, but then they have their mother from England comes over to visit. And so, you know, they decide to take her to the reserve. I get a lot of those kind of people coming in too. But it, like, so just know that we get to the point where we are considered a destination location. Like, people come specifically to the reserve because they want to see our product. It's endearing for me to know that we've gotten kind of to that level as a business for people that actually want to come to the reserve specifically to see us.
1: Yeah, it's in a destination conversation as well. Mm-hmm. How do you think those conversations with non-Indigenous people, or Indigenous people for that matter, you know, about the jewelry and those connections that it has to your culture, how do you think that that can be used to share? And to share understanding and to teach.
0: I mean, that kind of goes back to the conversation we had about, like, the maple leaf.
1: Yeah.
0: Every piece in our collections is like that. All of them. Like, I have people come in and saying, like, oh, what is that? Is that a tennis racket? I'm like, no, that's a goalie stick.
2: It's a goalie stick.
0: A lacrosse stick, but they've never seen or played or heard of lacrosse. And so they think it's a goalie. They think it's a tennis racket. So I can tell.
2: One question it's not just us as artists that people get a lot, but people that do beadwork, you'll get non-Native people saying, am I allowed to wear that? Mm-hmm. Can I buy this? That happens at powwows, and you'll see people like online just saying like, oh, I love your work. Those are amazing. Am I even allowed to wear those because they're Indigenous made and designed? Mm-hmm. Just put it out there. Like, if an artist has it for sale, it's something that they made. It's absolutely something for you to wear. There are aspects of my culture where I wouldn't put them into metal. Like, there are some things in our culture that's not for me to put into a design. So I'm not going to go and put out something that's not going to be wearable. So the designs, like I said, when I kind of start something new, it's because I'm going to make a piece that I would love to wear. And so, and Dakota will put her spin on it, and it'll get put into a new Sapling and Flint design. So that's something that comes up quite a bit, is people sometimes feel like they can't wear our stuff just because they're not Indigenous. But that's not true at all.
0: It's a careful balance with our... you know, how do you navigate an Indigenous-owned arts-based business and products and people feeling welcome or invited to wear them? And I have a number of friends all across Canada and the United States who are in my position. They're female entrepreneurs. But I've seen brands completely just, you know, they give up on their brand. They give up on their business and, you know, they might try something else. And a big part of it is like, they're not quite tapping a market that thinks that they can wear their products. If your stuff is too Indigenous looking, it's not to say that it's, don't do that. Like, I'm not saying that at all. Make all your designs Indigenous. But like, if you want to be in business, your products have to be marketable and people have to feel invited to wear them. And it can't be a conversation with every single customer that, you know, they can or can't wear this design and this design. So our brand has developed in a way where people feel invited to wear most of our collections. Where it's not a question where they can wear those things. And so it is a balance. And I find almost an entrepreneur in our position where we're kind of arts based or with our designs, like it's we're always trying to navigate that, making people feel invited to wear our designs, to be able to buy them, to be able to support our business without having to be like sales pitchy about it at the same time too. Cause that's exhausting. It's exhausting to have that conversation all the time too. Absolutely. Yeah. Mm-hmm.
1: That said, how do you hope that your work, your designs, and your business, you know, helps contribute to the representation of the Haudenosaunee culture?
0: What I love is just some of the opportunities that our jewelry has brought to us. Like recently, Jesse finished, I think it was 14 gold lacrosse sticks. Wow. In 10 karat gold. But we were invited to make all of the MVP awards for all the games for the Man Cup. So that's Senior A?
2: Yeah, it's Senior A Canadian Lacrosse Championship. It was hosted in Six Nations this year. And the Six Nations Chiefs is our team. They won it 2 times in a row. They're back-to-back Canadian, like, national Man Cup champions. Mm-hmm. They really brought a lot to the community when it comes to promoting Six Nations. They wanted to make sure that everybody that came from near and far to watch the Man Cup, that they were getting a good experience from Six Nations. And it was awesome to be able to be approached by the team's owner to be a part of that. I put a lot of time and attention into those lacrosse sticks because the players that were winning them, they're all pro lacrosse players. Yeah. They're all professionals. And I'm like, man, I want them coming back. You know, like I want to see that on their social media. Like, hopefully they're wearing them in that.

0: I think that's really promoting who we are as Haudenosaunee artists anyways. That was like kind of the pinnacle for me in the last year mm-hmm. was being able to make these gold pendants.
1: Right, right. Thank you so much for spending some time with me today, Jesse.
0: Yeah.
1: And Dakota.
0: Yeah, I appreciate it.
1: Have a great day.
0: Yeah, thank you.
2: Take care.
1: Jesse and Dakota Brandt are Mohawk twins from Six Nations of the Grand River. Together, they own Sapling and Flint. This is Unreserved on CBC Radio 1, Sirius XM, U.S. Public Radio, and Native Voice 1. I'm Rosanna Deerchild. Still ahead, we'll head back to the Blood Tribe and Bert Tallman's workshop, Black Elk Art. Taking us there, an oldie but a goldie from 1975. That's when folk singer Shin Goose and poet Duke Redbird founded the record label Native Country. As Indigenous artists, the Ojibwe duo found the music industry difficult to navigate, so they took matters into their own hands to create a record label. Shin Goose's debut was their first and only album. Silver River features lyrics written by Duke and sung by Shin Goose. The song was re-released in 2014 on a compilation album called Native North America. That collection was nominated for a Grammy Award in the category of Best Historical Album. This is Silver River.

0: That was Silver River by Shingoose and Duke Redbird. You're listening to Unreserved on CBC Radio 1, Sirius XM, U.S. Public Radio, and Native Voice 1. I'm Rosanna Deerchild. Earlier this year, we took Unreserved on the road to Blackfoot territory.
1: This band of Blackfoot are called Gana. Yeah. And then next one, just over to the west, is Pikani. Yeah, Pikani. And to the north is Siksika. And then down into Montana is Skapipikani.
2: Oh, that's going to be
0: good. Gana First Nation, also known as the Blood Tribe, makes up the largest reserve in Canada.
1: It's got 550 square miles. Mm-hmm. It goes almost to the mountains and almost to Lethbridge. It's just outside Lethbridge, actually.
0: And in one of its pockets of land, you'll find Bert Tolman and his wife, Rose. Bert is an artist who works with metal and stone, and she creates beadwork. He gets much of his inspiration from the land around him, the land that he grew up on.
1: We just lived across the Coulee, and where we got our water is right from down near the creek here. There's a spring that runs all year. Back in the day, it was dug out, and there was a culvert that was set in there. And a lot of the neighbors would come to get their water from there. There was still a few. There was three that I remember that still had a team of horses and their wagons, and they would come and fill up their galvanized barrels and head home from there. But that was a good jaunt for a little guy like me to go all the way up the hill and up to where we stayed. I have those two buckets. I remember you'd have to rest along the way. But in the wintertime, we'd have a sled that we would use.
0: Bert still takes frequent walks on the land. He often brings back materials for his jewelry, like amelite, which is the official gemstone of Alberta. He tells us all about it here in his sunroom as we drink tea and look out at Chief Mountain. That spectacular view is one of the most recognizable peaks of the Rocky Mountains because it looks like the face of a chief wearing a headdress. Bert says you never know what treasures you might find here in the foothills of the Rockies.
1: There's a lot of areas here that are really unique. Like my hiking areas, there's some places where there is some teepee rings that people are not even aware of. And there are some locations that are just so unique with respect to landscape and just the surroundings on it. Hardly anyone has been there. Sometimes I think that, but it doesn't always happen that people, you think that you've been the only one there. I'll tell you one story. So because I'm a jeweler and I into lapidary, cutting and polishing stones, so I'm always looking for stones, you know, any place where I'm going. So I'm up in the mountains. I'm walking in an area where I thought, I bet I'm the only one that's ever been here. Just from how isolated it is, I thought, I'm sure that I'm the first person to see with my eyes what's going on, what's here. So there's a little creek, only about a couple of feet wide, just as clear as can be. And I thought, I'm going to follow it and find out the source of this creek. So I'm following it upstream. It's quite steep. And I only go about 200-300 yards. And out of the ground is just bubbling water. There's a artesian well. And so I take my water bottle and I empty it first and then get some of that water and drink some. Really good. The best water. So I have some of that, and then I fill my other one, and standing around again, just taking it all in. Like, this is so pristine. It is so beautiful here. So I thought, I'm going to go back down along the stream. And I actually walked past where I was. And then there was a game trail. And as I'm about to cross the creek, in the water, there's this blue stone. And I thought, wow, turquoise. Never has there been found turquoise in our area. So I'm the first one. So I take this blue stone, and I'm admiring it and looking at it, and I thought, when I get home, I'll cut it and see just the quality of it. So I put it in my pocket, and I forget about it. About 2 months later, I got that jacket on, and feeling in my pocket, oh, look at this. Oh, yeah, the stone, and I'm looking at it. It looks different. And I press on it. And because turquoise, if it's really low quality, you could almost rub the material on turquoise. It's very chalky. So I was really examining it. But then I thought, I'm going to press it hard. And I pressed it really hard, and it cracked. And I smelt it. Gum.
0: That's Bert Tallman, Blackfoot jewelry maker from Ghana First Nation, sharing some of the inspirations behind his metalsmith work. From the kitchen table, we headed out to his workshop, where he showed us some of the many tools he uses to create his one-of-a-kind pieces. And then we pulled up some stools for a longer talk. Well, first of all, thank you for having me in your art studio. Having us here is amazing. Can you tell us where we are right now?
1: You are in my studio. This is where I do lapidary and jewelry. It's classified as jewelry art rather than just jewelry.
0: Tell us what kind of art you do. What do you mean by jewelry art?
1: I cut and polish my own stones. I do a lot of inlay with the cabochons, I guess you'd call them. But that's connecting different types of stone together to come up with a design. So some of the pieces that you've seen will incorporate turquoise, amalite, mammoth ivory, and other types of semi-precious stones. I try to have a design. Sometimes they're 3D. Other times they're just how they are, just cutting it. And once I have that done, then I do the silversmithing, which includes either argentium or sterling silver. And again, I use the raw materials, and I use different techniques. With argentium, you could fuse that, but then there are also other types of metals, such as with sterling, you do solder, and then occasionally gold, mixing it with silver or with argentium. And then there's different techniques that are used, which may include overlay, stamping, some drilling, but the whole process, you come up with a design.
0: It's quite an intricate process that you undergo in some of these pieces. How long does it generally take you to make a piece?
1: It could take a week, depending on the design, and if I have to do some carving, especially with the ivory, mammoth tusk ivory, I have to carve it using certain tools to come up with the design. So there's a bit of a process. And then if there's a cord that's going to be put on, my wife, Rose, she'll do the beading on that. And she uses the peyote stitch. Mm-hmm. That is very time-consuming and takes a lot of patience. But it looks the best when it's done.
0: Earlier, you had shared a little bit about how you came to start making this beautiful jewelry. Could you relay that story with us and share it with our audience?
1: I learned silversmithing and lapidary from a well-known jewelry artist. His name is Jimmy Calabaza. His Pueblo name is Cowan. He was the one that introduced me to this art form. He had a lot of patience, too, to teach me on cutting stones, polishing, and then with metalsmithing.
0: And why did you want to take that journey?
1: I used to do other types of crafting. I did leather crafts and also did replicas of regalia. But I realized that I didn't get the return that I should have got for the amount of time that I spent creating those items.
0: And how long have you been an artist? Is this something that you did from your childhood, or where did that journey begin for you?
1: As a kid, I would watch my grandmother and aunties and my uncles doing different types of crafts. My uncles would be doing some carving on wood, and my grandmother and aunties, they did a lot of beading, and then also too with leather. I'm guessing it was hand tan leather. And they also made household items from antler or horn of bighorn sheep. And they were used for utensils at home. And there was even spoons that were used. Yeah.
0: You know, our people often are artists or writers or singers or drummers or dancers or they paint. What was it about making, you know, these things that reached you, that did you felt was something you wanted to do?
1: It was in me all the time that just wanted to make stuff. And my father saw that, and he encouraged me to pursue it a little bit further. He actually sent me to a leather workshop, some lessons on how to make purses and wallets and so forth. So he was very supportive of the work that I wanted to do, even as a child. And just being influenced with that type of people around me, my relatives, my family, they were all into art. And when we would go to like a powwow, I watch the chicken dancers. I do chicken dancing myself. I've got a regalia that's been sitting there for a while. But if somebody has the right music, my legs start going.
0: Cue the powwow music, somebody.
1: Yeah, so it's been there all the time. My family and friends, we all been into crafting, and it's just part of our culture.
0: Earlier when we were having coffee in your beautiful sunroom, looking over the mountains in the valleys and the fields, you shared some of your upbringing with us, your childhood. You were raised by your grandparents until you were six. Can you share a little bit about what that was like?
1: It was quite different. My grandfather was a hunter and a trapper, and many times I go with him. Sometimes early morning, we go fishing. Before the sun come up, we're on a team of horses off to the river, and I never saw him have a fishing rod, but when we got there, he would get a willow, and he had a little bit of line and a hook, and he'd get me to look for little bugs around there. It was a really calming, very comfortable lifestyle. My grandmother didn't speak any English, and they were very traditional. They would pick berries at certain time periods throughout the year. And then during hunting season or to towards the end of August, there would be mountain berries, and then also, too, he would be hunting elk. And there was no social services at that time, so everything was done in a traditional manner. And with the food sources, it was all from the land.
0: This is Unreserved on CBC Radio 1, Sirius XM, U.S. Public Radio, and Native Voice 1. I'm Rosanna Deerchild. My guest today is Bert Tallman. He's a Blackfoot silversmith and lapidary artist from Kaurna First Nation in southern Alberta. Bert was raised on the land by his grandparents. That's where his journey to become an artist began. He watched and learned from his grandparents, who made household items from things like antlers and horns from bighorn sheep. But his young life took a turn when, at 6 years old, he was returned to his parents.
1: Well, my grandmother passed away, so went back home, mostly at my parents. And shortly after, things kind of went upside down. It was 60 Scoop residential school. It was, I don't know why they would think that they could raise us better. Nothing was good about it.
0: Were you taken to residential school or scooped?
1: Both. Yeah.
0: Can you share that story with me?
1: Well, I was about 8 years old when I was taken from my home, but it was on the other side of the mountains. It felt like if you cut yourself, for instance, if you fell and you cut yourself, you would go to your parents. And they would comfort you, and they would fix you up, and say you'll be okay, and away you go. That wasn't there. Having that parent or someone that cared about you to be able to comfort you, to be able to care for you. So it was cold, and it was mechanical. And then I think what helped me to survive was knowing that people have the potential to show kindness, like my parents and my grandparents. Just having that upbringing. And then it wasn't very good after that.
0: And were you completely disconnected from your family and community, or how long were you away for?
1: Yeah, I was gone for about a year from for that scoop.
0: So first you were scooped and you spent a year on the other side of the mountain, and then were sent back, and then went to residential school?
1: That's right, yeah. And then when I came back, things were not well here either. It was an area, time that I don't really like thinking about, because it just brings back bad memories, and it brings back bad feelings. There was a time when I was very bitter, very angry. I wanted revenge. I was about 15 years old. But I went and talked to my auntie, and she told me, I'm not going to tell you what to do, but I'll tell you what helped me. She had gone through something similar. She said that, you think about it, what will happen if you follow through on your feelings of revenge and bitterness and all these. This is going to be, you might be in jail, somebody might kill you, you might kill somebody. But I'll tell you something that I was told, that all humans were created with the potential to show kindness and love. Those kind of qualities. And if you show those qualities, it'll make you feel better. You're going to find those people that will continue to be prejudiced. There's going to be people that are going to be showing negative qualities, negative attitudes. You'll have to overlook them. But in every culture, every nation of people, you're going to find those people that are kind, that will show you, that will dignify you. Those are the people. that you'll find them. And not over time, I've had that. I've got different friendships now that are of different nationalities. And really, when you think about it, our Creator designed us with that potential as humans to show kindness to one another. And later on, I found out that what you said was found in the Bible.
0: Yay for aunties, right?
1: That's right.
0: Aunties saved the world.
1: Well, and she replaced my grandma. Yeah, so I took her as my grandma. Anytime I had some issues, I'd go see her. She was a great cook, too. She'd be always cooking some kind of pastry. She'd treat me really well. Come in, have some tea, and I felt like a growing up. And our tea over here, that's the kind of tea that most of us like, right. Mint tea.
0: Wild mint tea.
1: That's right, wild mint tea. A little bit of, if you mix it up with red rose tea and wild mint, good combination.
0: Good, noted. So besides your auntie sort of redirecting your life from a violent sort of frame of mind to this beautiful art and culture that you have found yourself in, what else happened for you that sort of changed your direction?
1: Well, being a student of the Bible has helped me quite a bit. That it has helped my children, ourselves, and it's helped us to have a good life skills. Gives us a hope for the future. All those good qualities, and it's not going to be always the way it is now. It's just wrong how things are, how people are. It's just continually in that direction with how people act around the world, like greed and pride and those kind of things. It's not productive at all. Mm-hmm. Until the people start recognizing that we all need someone other than ourselves, and that's really our Creator. We call him Abstatoki, or Tsipatapio. Abstatoki is Creator, Tsipatapio is source of life. And he does have a name, too. And a lot of people don't know that. And his name actually means causes to become. He caused the earth to become what it is, caused humans and everything on the earth to become what they are, except that humans made a bad choice right from the beginning. But he still has that good purpose in mind that he's going to bring about his original purpose for humans, which is peaceful. And that's helped me quite a bit.
0: And do you find that that spiritual nourishment also in your work that you do? Or why do you do it?
1: Well, I try to be respectful of designs that have a spiritistic nature to it. So I avoid those ones. I try and make designs that are generic in nature or something to do with nature like itself, like creation. But yeah, it's a sensitive topic with people that have different beliefs. Everybody has a free will, different choices, so you got to respect that. Mm-hmm. And if they choose that they want to do a certain thing, just let them be with what they decide. We can't force anybody to say or do anything.
0: What do you find in doing this work? What does it do for Bert?
1: Well, it satisfies my creativity. That's really what the whole thing. I want to make things, and that satisfies that. And then also, too, you need to make a living. Mm-hmm. And that, too, is, and I'd like to share it with others. So I have up to 4 or 5 students here that could learn at a time. But I've had up to one, which was my son or my daughter. I've taught them just one-on-one, but I've had up to four or five at one time.
2: Why? Why do you want to pass on this knowledge, this art knowledge to other students?
1: Well, I'm not getting any younger.
2: You don't look a day over. No.
1: So I like just to share it. If there's somebody that wants to learn, I'm willing to share it. And that's the same with my instructor, my first one, Cowan. He was willing to share his knowledge of how to make jewelry, and he willingly showed me, and I just want to do the same. Mm-hmm. Using modern methods, of course. Yeah, it makes it a little quicker.
2: I'd say.
1: Yeah, so that's about it then, yeah.
2: Well, thank you so much for your time today and showing me around.
1: Yeah, well, thank you for coming.
0: Bert Tallman is a lapidary and jewelry artist. He's a member of the Blackfoot tribe and works out of his home on the Kaurna First Nation in southern Alberta. That's all our time on Radio Indigenous. This episode was produced by Kim Kasher, Rhiannon Johnson, Elena Hudgens-Lyle, and Amanda Gear. You can now listen to us streaming live on the CBC News app. Just go to the local tab and press play. You can also find and follow us wherever you get your podcasts. I'm your favorite cousin, Rosanna Deerchild, coming at you from Winnipeg in Treaty 1 territory. Kinanaskamitnawa, Agusang.

0: This is Our Living Lands, and I'm Jill Freitas. Amy Bowers Cordalis is a Yurok attorney who has fought to protect her people's land, water, and way of life. In this Encore episode, Our Living Lands producer Daniel Spaulding spoke to Cordalis about her new book, The Water Remembers.
1: You spent much of your life advocating for the health of the Klamath River and Yurok homelands. Can you share your personal connection to the water, the land, and the fish, and how those relationships have shaped who you are and the work that you do?
2: Well, I agree. Thank you for having me. My relationship to the Klamath River, my home waters, to our home fish, to my culture, to our place, our high country, it has made me. You know, I exist as I am because of those relationships. I'm from the village of Rekwoy, right at the mouth of the river, and we've been there since the beginning of time. And we have always had a fishing-based way of life. And one thing my dad says is we have fished the same salmon runs in the same exact places for so long that we and the fish now share the same DNA. So I like to think I'm part Chinook salmon too.
1: Yeah. And the Yurok tribe has faced layers of challenges over the time, from climate change and industrial impacts to colonial systems that disrupted, you know, traditional ways of life. How do these intersecting factors continue to affect your community and your tribe today?
2: In the book, I talk about how in 2002, there was an active ecocide against my people and really all indigenous peoples along the Klamath River, where water was diverted away from the river. And as a result, water levels on the bottom part of the river were the lowest in history at the exact same time that a massive salmon run came home, and it caused the largest fish kill in American history. About 70,000 adult salmon died. You know, that moment of ecocide, that tragedy that we all experienced, it really launched us into the Undam the Klamath River movement, which has now led to the largest river restoration project in history. The river is cleaner, the water is colder, the river is just coming alive again. And, you know, I tried in my book, The Water Remembers, to really outline and tell the story there so that others could learn, right? And that maybe they could use the tools and technique that we have used on the Klamath to preserve their own cultures, their own lands, their own waters. I titled the book, The Water Remembers, because it does. It remembers what it was like to be healthy and to support all this wonderful life and abundance. And I think it's working to get to that. And in many ways, so is humanity. So are we as humans. We have ancestral knowledge in our blood about what it was like to live in balance with nature, what it was like to be on a healthy planet.
1: You've done so much work across different areas, from law to advocacy to restoration. What inspired you to write The Water Remembers, and what do you hope readers take away from it?
2: My family inspired that, writing it. I was very lucky to be raised, you know, fishing in the Klamath at the family's traditional fishing holes. And so I just heard all these amazing stories. And then when I went through law school, I realized that none of these stories were in the law books or in any of the books that I had read going through, you know, my whole education. And the stories, the struggle of indigenous peoples, you know, the fight, the resilience is so important. And it's such a critical part of the country's history that is untold. So it really is just a privilege to have the opportunity to write that story in the way that I wanted to write it.
1: Now here's Amy reading from her book.
2: I thought about my great-grandmother Geneva, who had lived through some of the most challenging times. She passed away in 1986, but I knew her. And I remembered her sweet smile and outstretched hand asking me to give her a hug when I was a young girl. My mind grew still and I faded away from the water, the boat, and the dead fish. And then it hit me. I felt a wave of electricity move through me like it was her. She traveled on the wind and whispered, "It's your turn. Go."
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0: latest settlement you heard about is just one of many settlements that have been achieved throughout the United States.
1: More details about the Alaska Native Tribal Health Consortium's $400 million settlement. I'm Rhonda McBride. That story coming up, but first, more than 1,000 Alaska Airline passengers were affected yesterday after ash drifted over the state from an erupting volcano on Russia's Kamchatka Peninsula. An Alaska Airlines spokesman said by email the eruptions prompted the airlines to cancel 10 flights statewide. David Fee, a scientist at the Alaska Volcano Observatory at the University of Alaska Fairbanks, said that the ash came from an eruption that occurred Tuesday on Mount Shivelich. He expects the volcano may spew more ash in the coming days.
2: So Shivelich is a pretty active volcano. I would say definitely one of the more active explosive volcanoes, really even globally. And it looks like right now it's in an active phase.
1: He says a lava dome formed inside the volcano and its intermittent eruptions blasted the ash skyward.
2: And, you know, when that happens, it produces ash that goes in the atmosphere. And the kind of dominant wind direction is east. So it blows that ash, you know, towards Alaska.
1: The series of eruptions ended yesterday morning, Alaska time, and by late afternoon, the ash had drifted across the state near Eagle and into the Yukon Territory. Although the ash advisory for Alaska was canceled at 5:30 last night, there was another eruption late yesterday afternoon. Brandon Smith, a general aviation weather forecaster in Anchorage, says this latest eruption is different.
3: So at this time, we believe that the ash cloud is not going to impact Alaska airspace. So this latest eruption, unlike the previous eruption, is not as high up in the atmosphere and is not moving in the same direction as the previous ash clouds.
1: More eruptions are possible, but that doesn't necessarily mean that more ash will be headed to Alaska. This will depend on the size of the eruptions and wind direction. The jet stream winds flow at about 30,000 feet, and if they blow at 100 knots, that is enough to steer winds in another direction. It is 1,500 miles from Russia to Alaska. The Alaska Division of Elections has moved thousands of registered voters to its inactive list to confirm whether they are citizens. The State Director of Elections, Carol Beecher, says that the questions about voter eligibility may be based on very old data. She told lawmakers at a hearing in Anchorage yesterday that her agency sent 3,500 letters to Alaskans to notify them that the Division of Motor Vehicles had flagged them as possible non-citizens. Beecher portrayed this as a routine exercise that doesn't take away anyone's right to vote. She says people who got the letter can just check a box to indicate if they're citizens or call or email the division. More details about yesterday's announcement from the Alaska Native Tribal Health Consortium's $400 million settlement from the federal government. As the Alaska desk Aliona Niden reports, the U.S. Justice Department says the settlement reimburses ANTHC for unpaid expenses for medical services.
4: The Alaska Native Tribal Health Consortium filed a lawsuit in 2021 claiming that the federal government did not fully compensate the organization for administrative costs over 7 years of providing medical services. The settlement follows several U.S. Supreme Court decisions in favor of tribal health contractors like the consortium. Lloyd Miller is a tribal attorney who handled 3 cases involving costs that the government had refused to pay.
0: To be sure, a significant amount of money is owed the tribes. And the latest settlement you heard about is just one of many settlements that have been achieved throughout the United States over the last 2 years.
4: The Alaska Native Tribal Health Consortium provides health services in clinics throughout the state and at the Alaska Native Medical Center in Anchorage. The organization also runs rural infrastructure projects in villages, including improving water and sewer systems. The consortium entered an agreement with the federal government under the Indian Self-Determination and Education Assistance Act. Under that agreement, the consortium is responsible for providing health care that the federal government would otherwise provide through agencies like the Indian Health Service. The consortium said in its court complaint that the government failed to reimburse administrative costs for health care services between 2014 and 2022, with the exception of 1 year. The consortium's attorneys dismissed the case this month after a settlement was reached, according to court documents. Natasha Singh is president and CEO of the Alaska Native Tribal Health Consortium. She said in a prepared statement that the settlement helps make sure that, quote, resources accurately reflect the true cost of operating a complex tribal health system and advancing self-determination in healthcare, end quote. Singh said the details of the settlement are still being finalized, but it helps the consortium to expand their services for Alaska Native people. Tribal attorney Miller says this and other cases follow a 2024 U.S. Supreme Court decision that the federal government owed money to the Carlos Apache and Northern Arapaho tribes in Arizona and Wyoming.
0: When the court held that those two tribes had been underpaid, the court was saying that every tribe in the United States that has a contract with the Indian Health Service has been underpaid.
4: Miller says many tribes have filed or reactivated litigations with the Indian Health Service in the last 2 years. In Anchorage, I'm Alona Knighton.
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5: 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Hope it's going well for you. It's kind of windy out there, but if you're anything like me, I do love the wind. It just moves things around, whistles, and just, I don't know, there's something about it. Let's take a look at the weather. This afternoon, a slight chance of showers before 1 p.m. and then a slight chance of showers after 4 p.m. Mostly sunny with a high near 62 this afternoon. South wind 15 to 20 miles an hour with gusts as high as 35 miles an hour. A chance of precipitation is at 20%. Looking at tonight, there will be a slight chance of showers before 7 p.m. Mostly cloudy with a low around 52 degrees. Southwest winds around 5. A chance of precipitation is at 10%. Currently overcast skies, a little windy out there, 57 degrees. We're starting off the 12 noon with a mix of music as usual. Good stuff, Clover County, Steely Dan from 1977. And this one from the Black Keys. It's off their 14th studio release, 14 albums. And the album's entitled Peaches! Exclamation point. The song's entitled, Where There's Smoke, There's Fire. It's a Thursday.

Music from Clover County, Paradise Road on this Thursday. Peg before that, Steely Dan from 1977. Hope you're having a great Thursday. We're looking at about 20 minutes past 12. My name's Kelly, taking it until about 3 o'clock today. Thanks for joining me. And just taking a look at what is to come on the program schedule on KMBA. So I'll be here with you until 3, and there's the afternoon music show from 3 until about 5:30. And then into 6 o'clock, World Cafe. And then tonight on Alaska's Fresh Catch, just to give you a little bit of a heads up, at 8 o'clock tonight, there's going to be a 2026 Salmon Fest special on Alaska's Fresh Catch tonight. So you can catch that if you like, 8 p.m. tonight. Followed by the Wilderness Playlist, and then Echoes will take you into your sleepy time hours. All on KMBA, all on a Thursday. Music from Squeeze. We're going to throw in one from 1999 from Built to Spill. And then let's head over to NYC. Fantastic Cat. They originated out of there. They're a super group. And this is one called Don't Let Go.

0: That is a new tune from Squeeze, Why Don't You, on KMBA. Carry the Zero, Built to Spill from 1999. And Fantastic Cat, Don't Let Go. It's a Thursday, it's 12:33. Let's take a look at the arts events and opportunities calendar for just a small moment. Alaska Community Action on Toxics. They invite everyone to a fundraising screening on how to poison a planet. This is on Monday, July 27th from 6 p.m. till whenever, I suppose, at the Beartooth Theater Pub. You can learn more, akaction.org. And also, the 71st Annual Seward Silver Salmon Derby is Saturday, August 8th through Sunday, the 16th. 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The official website, Seward.com/salmon-derby. 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

0: That's a new track from the Grammy Award-winning alternative rock band Cage the Elephant, straight out of Bowling Green, Kentucky. Beaches in Tennessee, a new release on your Thursday. Royal Otis, so that's a duo out of Australia. Oysters in My Pocket, a little toe-tapping going on there. Creedence Clearwater Revival with Midnight Special from 1969. A little G-Love in the mix there, too, with Give It to You. On this Thursday, we have about 7 minutes before the 1 o'clock hour hits, and we're gonna greet it in style from the Tune Yards, as well as a tune from 1970 from Curtis Mayfield. After this,
1: on the next episode of Alaska's Fresh Catch, it is our 2026 Salmon Fest special. It is top to bottom artists playing Salmon Fest this year down in Inilchik. So you're going to hear music from Guster, Blackwater Railroad, Tim Easton, Trampled by Turtles, Molly Tuttle, Black Barrel and the Bad Men, and so many more. 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
4: Live from NPR News in Washington, I'm Ryland Barton. President Trump says Saudi Arabia needs to establish diplomatic relations with Israel as part of a deal to provide them U.S. nuclear technology. NPR's Franco Ordonez reports the new condition throws the agreement into doubt.
5: On social media, President Trump also said the deal would include no uranium enrichment. He said the deal is, quote, totally subject to Saudi Arabia joining the Abraham Accords, an agreement that normalized relations between Israel and several Arab countries. But Saudi Arabia so far has been reluctant to join, which now throws into question the nuclear agreement. The new deal would allow the Saudis to build power plants using U.S. technology. It has raised many concerns across Washington and parts of the globe. Some leaders fear it could set off a nuclear arms race across the Middle East. Franco Ordonez, NPR News, the White House.
4: Congress remains divided over President Trump's handling of the Iran war. NPR's Claudia Grisales reports today lawmakers split on votes pushing Trump to end the conflict.
6: The Senate voted against advancing a measure to force Trump to end hostilities against Iran shortly after the House voted to approve a similar resolution. Senate Democratic leader Chuck Schumer says his party will keep forcing the votes.
7: It was perfectly appropriate and right and part of our obligation as the opposition party to force our Republican colleagues to vote again and again and again until they see the light.
6: However, most Republicans argued that the measures would weaken the U.S. position with Iran. Four House Republicans joined Democrats to approve a war powers resolution, while fewer decided to cross the aisle for a similar measure in the Senate. Claudia DeSalis, NPR News, the Capitol.
4: The Secret Service says a member of Vice President J.D. Vance's security detail is being investigated over a suspected news leak. A spokesperson says the investigation is tied to a report from MS Now that said some Secret Service agents had privately expressed frustration over last-minute travel requests from Vance and his family. At least 14 Americans have been detained so far at the U.S.-Canadian border under a new U.S. policy aimed at keeping Ebola out of the country. NPR's Rob Stein has the story.
8: State and federal health officials say more than a dozen Americans trying to get home from the Democratic Republic of Congo were held at the Fort Drum Army facility in New York State. All have now been allowed to go home for the remainder of a 21-day monitoring period. The detainments were made under a controversial Trump administration policy designed to keep the Ebola outbreak in Africa from spreading to the U.S. A federal health official says the policy is protecting the public. Critics say the policy is unnecessary, legally questionable, and could backfire. Rob Stein, NPR News.
4: This is NPR. The Minnesota man who shot and killed Democratic State House Speaker Melissa Hortman and her husband has been sentenced to spend the rest of his life in prison. Vance Belter pleaded guilty last month. He was sentenced after survivors of the attack and family and friends of the victims spoke about the enduring trauma of that night and the loss. Belter avoided the death penalty with his plea. Eli Lilly's new experimental obesity drug is getting closer to the finish line. The company says it will submit the medicine for FDA approval next year. NPR's Sydney Lupkin reports.
9: Eli Lilly is studying retatrutide, which is part of the next generation of obesity drugs currently being studied. While Wegovy and Zepbound target the GLP-1 hormone, this new drug works on three hormones, GLP-1, GIP, and glucagon. New trial results show patients with severe obesity and cardiovascular disease taking the highest dose of retatrutide lost up to an average of 56 pounds over 80 weeks, and patients with obesity and type 2 diabetes lost up to an average of 50 over the same time. Eli Lilly says it plans to submit the findings to a peer-reviewed medical journal. And although the company had said in May that it was aiming to submit retatrutide for FDA approval by the end of the year, it now says it will do so in the first 3 months of 2027. Cindy Lupkin, NPR News.
4: Hawaii lawmakers have raised the minimum legal age for riding in a truck bed from 12 to 16. Many see it as a part of island culture, especially in rural areas, but safety concerns have grown as roads become busier. This is NPR News.
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10: Thank you so much for being a part of a windy Thursday midday on KMBA 90.3 Anchorage. We have 6 minutes past one. This afternoon, our weather is a slight chance of showers before 1 p.m., and then a slight chance of showers. Well, let me redo this here. I just refreshed it a little bit. It looks like we got a new detailed forecast for you. So I'm going to share it right now. So this afternoon, the slight chance of showers after 4 p.m. and then mostly sunny with a high near 62. South winds around 15 with gusts as high as 30 miles an hour this afternoon. A chance of precipitation is at 10%. And then tonight, a slight chance of showers before 7 p.m. Mostly cloudy with a low around 52 degrees, southwest winds around 5, and a chance of precipitation is at 10% tonight. Currently, a few clouds in the sky, 59 degrees and breezy. Well, we're going to start the 1 o'clock hour off with definitely a mix of music, I'm telling you. So we're going to hear a little indie folk from Father John Misty, Toots and the Maytals, of course. We all know that's reggae. And we'll start off the hour with some traditional country. We'll mix in some blues and a little honky-tonk with a new tune from Charlie Crockett, The Hallelujah Trail.

That's Father John Misty, stage moniker of multi-instrumentalist and singer-songwriter Josh Tillman. She cleans up on a Thursday. Well, it's 20 minutes past 1 o'clock. Toots and the Maytales as well, her little reggae in the mix there. True Love is Hard to Find, of course, featuring Bonnie Raitt with that one. And Charlie Crockett started off the 1 o'clock new song called The Hallelujah Trail. Thanks for being a part of what we do at KMBA. 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Also, a big thank you for listening in Wasilla, Denali Park, Girdwood, Hope, Palmer, and of course, worldwide at, you guessed it, KMBA.org. Some music from Doug, that's D-U-G, and Tom Petty and the Heartbreakers. Looks like we're going to go back to 1999 with that crew. And Brandi Carlile, Life on the Run.

0: fine.
1: A song that kind of hits just right on a day like today. Maybe you agree. That's Doug. That's D-U-G featuring Joshua Burnside, Wheel of Fortune. So that's a folk duo. They formed in a neighborhood in Dublin, Ireland called Stony Batter. And they blend Irish traditional folk, which we could definitely hear in that, and American old-time and Appalachian music. So that's D-U-G with Wheel of Fortune. And something very familiar before that, Tom Petty and the Heartbreakers with Free Girl Now, and Brandi Carlile as well with Life on the Run. It's a Thursday. The time is 1:32. Going to just take a peek at the weather here. Yep, still a few clouds in the sky. 59 degrees is the temperature. And we'll take a look at the calendar, the activities and events and arts and all sorts of great opportunities. One including UAF Field Days. And there's going to be one on Thursday, July 30th from 2 until 6. So you can spend an afternoon with researchers in the fields of the UAF Experiment Farm in Palmer. You can learn more about agricultural-related sciences and the farm in and of itself. So it's a free educational event. 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Also, the Anchorage Concert Association, they host Community Cafe. It's an open mic. It's a monthly series that brings our veterans and our military and our music together. It's the first Wednesday of every month, so that will be August 5th, the next month, at the Nave in Spinard. Information at anchorageconcerts.org. Well, if you didn't find out earlier this morning or even last hour what's involved in tonight's World Cafe, we're going to do it together now.
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1: 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Last American Waltz featuring Molly Tuttle. 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

0: few clouds out there, 59 degrees on this Thursday, and a new track from This Is Lorelei. Now, that's the name of the artist. Now, This Is Lorelei, it's a long-running solo moniker of the talented Brooklyn-based singer-songwriter and producer Nate Amos. This Is Lorelei, new music on KMBA. Billy Came Back. Port O'Brien from 2007, I Woke Up Today, Middle Names, and we also heard earlier in the hour Ben Queller with Jealous Girl. 8 minutes before the 2 o'clock hour, thanks for hanging around. It's nice to have you here. And a quick little break, we'll dive into our Indigenous category with Liv Wade and finish it off with the Rolling Stones.
1: Legislation recently introduced in Canada aims to address decades of poor water quality on First Nations reserves. But it faces intense criticism from Indigenous leaders who argue it's a reiteration of previous failed water bills. We'll hear how First Nations are grappling with unsafe drinking water on the next Native America Calling.
0: 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Darkest Hour, Liv Wade.

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4: Live from NPR News in Washington, I'm Ryland Barton. President Trump is imposing new tariffs as the current blanket set of 10% tariffs expire. It's the latest move to impose new tariffs after the Supreme Court deemed many of Trump's tariffs unlawful in February. They cover 59 countries and the EU, including major U.S. trading partners. The administration says the new levies are on economies that import goods made with forced labor. Global oil prices are surging. At one point this morning, past $100 a barrel as fighting escalates in the Middle East. NPR's Hadil Al-Shalchi reports.
5: The price for a barrel of Brent crude oil, the international standard, soared more than 6% to $100 as the Iranian-backed Yemeni Houthi rebels attacked two Saudi oil tankers in the Red Sea. The Houthis are blockading the Bab el-Mandeb Strait, a key shipping route which connects the Red Sea with the Gulf of Aden and the Indian Ocean. It's a second choke point for oil transportation besides the Strait of Hormuz. Trump threatened the Houthis, saying they would face, quote, major military punishment if they kept attacking ships. The rise in oil prices could inflate costs, which could force the Federal Reserve to increase interest rates. Hadil Al-Shalchi, NPR News, Istanbul.
4: The U.S. Justice Department has agreed to drop subpoenas against journalists for the New York Times under duress from a highly skeptical federal judge. The case focused on the source of leaks to the Times of security concerns about the new Air Force One jet given to President Trump by the Qatari government. NPR's David Folkenflik was in the courtroom.
6: U.S. Judge Arun Subramanian fired off a series of questions for which the lead prosecutor in the case, Sean Buckley, had no satisfactory answers. The judge said the government had failed to observe legally required safeguards for reporters and had misled the court. Buckley cited oversights and said no bad faith was involved. He also apologized for subpoenaing the phone records of reporters' family members, calling that a mistake. But Buckley defended the subpoenas as legitimate, saying the approval of the acting attorney general overruled journalistic protections. New York Times lawyer David McCraw tells NPR the federal court stepped up to defend the First Amendment and the rule of law. David Folkenflik, NPR News.
4: Mortgage rates are the highest they've been in almost a year. NPR's Stephen Bissaha says the war with Iran is driving up the cost of borrowing.
7: The average rate for a 30-year mortgage hit 6.58% this week, the highest since August last year. Rates were falling earlier this year and even fell below 6% in February, the first time in 3.5 years. But then the war with Iran started. The uncertainty and inflation fears that came with the war shook the bond market, raised the cost of borrowing, and drove mortgage rates back up. Now the war is expanding and mortgage rates are rising again as pending home sales fall. Redfin reports pending sales this week are at their lowest level in 3 months. Stephen Bissaha, NPR News.
4: This is NPR News from Washington. Federal health advisors are meeting to review a group of controversial chemicals called peptides. The unapproved injections have become a popular wellness trend promoted by influencers and celebrities like Joe Rogan for building muscle, healing injuries, and other uses. The two-day meeting comes at the direction of Health Secretary Robert F. Kennedy Jr., who's described himself as a big fan of peptides. Transportation officials have removed a growing list of safety measures that reference bike safety from federal websites. NPR's Joel Rose reports safety advocates say that's undermining proven strategies to reduce crashes and save lives.
8: Staff at the Federal Highway Administration have been directed to look for the words bike and bike lanes in online safety materials and to pull some of those pages down. The push began earlier this month after Transportation Secretary Sean Duffy vowed to end funding for what he called, quote, DEI bike lanes. One of the pages that's been removed hosted the pedestrian and bicycle crash analysis tool, which helps researchers and planners understand and prevent crashes. A DOT spokesperson says the department continuously reviews its policies to ensure they promote, quote, safety, efficiency, and common sense, unquote, while noting that nearly 80% of the U.S. population uses cars to get to work. Joel Rose, NPR News, Washington.
4: A Turkish governor has been sacked after photos of him in tight cycling shorts went viral. Some Turkish politicians had criticized him for wearing the tight attire during a public event and posting the photos online. A petition to reinstate him has gathered over 10,000 signatures. Supporters argue he was promoting sports and youth activities. This is NPR News.
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1: 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My name's Kelly, taking it until about 3 o'clock, and then I'll hand it over to Lauren Dixon. And in the meantime, let's take a look at the weather, and we'll play a little mix of music for your 2 o'clock. How about that? All right. This afternoon, a slight chance of showers after 4 p.m., mostly sunny with a high near 62. South winds around 15, with gusts as high as 30 miles an hour this afternoon. A chance of precipitation at 10%. Tonight, a slight chance of showers before 7 p.m., mostly cloudy with a low around 52 degrees. The southwest winds around 5, a chance of precipitation at 10% tonight. Currently mostly cloudy, looking outside the KMBI studio windows, 60 degrees. The band of Heathens on the way, the New Pornographers as well. And there's another release off of Alabama Shake's most recent album entitled I Must Be Dreaming. This one's called I Feel Hope Coming on a Thursday.

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1: Legislation recently introduced in Canada aims to address decades of poor water quality on First Nations reserves. 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
6: Live from NPR News in Washington, I'm Ryland Barton. The Trump administration will impose a new set of tariffs tonight as another blanket tariff expires. The new tariffs of 10% to 12.5% will include goods from the U.S.'s major trading partners. NPR's Danielle Kurtzleben reports on the latest changes.
7: The new tariffs cover 59 countries and the European Union. According to the U.S. Trade Representative's office, more than 99% of U.S. imports come from those economies. However, a broad swath of goods are exempted, including energy. The tariffs were created under a law that allows tariffs against countries with unfair trade practices. The administration says the new tariffs are on economies that import goods made with forced labor. The tariffs go into effect at the same time that a global blanket tariff of 10% expires. The administration has imposed tariffs using several laws after the Supreme Court ruled a raft of Trump's tariffs unlawful in February. Danielle Kurtzleben, NPR News.
6: The U.S. and Saudi Arabia have signed an agreement that would allow U.S. companies to build and run nuclear power plants on Saudi soil. But just hours after that deal, President Trump wrote on Truth Social that Saudi Arabia would first need to join the Abraham Accords, normalizing ties with Israel. Still, the development is worrying many Israelis, as NPR's Emily Fang reports.
8: There was shock when this agreement was announced, even horror. Israel, I should know, is widely believed to have nuclear weapons already itself, but it's never confirmed its nuclear arsenal, and they don't want other countries around it to have a nuclear weapon. They're worried that this slightly more flexible conditions of the U.S.-Saudi agreement could set off a nuclear arms race across the region.
6: NPR's Emily Fang reporting. House Republicans are referring former special counsel Jack Smith to the Justice Department for possible prosecution. NPR's Kerry Johnson reports the lawmakers are citing statements Smith made under oath to Congress last year.
9: House Judiciary Chairman Jim Jordan, a Republican from Ohio, is urging the DOJ to investigate Jack Smith over the former prosecutor's testimony about his effort to gather phone records of GOP lawmakers. Jordan says Smith seems to have made false statements in a deposition last December. Smith led two criminal investigations of President Donald Trump, including an effort to charge Trump for interfering in the 2020 election. His team gathered records of certain lawmakers as part of that probe. Smith's lawyer says he gave candid testimony to the House about his work as special counsel, and he says the new referral is an effort to weaponize the justice system against a longtime civil servant. Kerry Johnson, NPR News, Washington.
6: The Trump administration has withdrawn subpoenas that sought to compel three New York Times reporters to testify about their sources for articles about the 747 that Qatar gifted to President Trump to use as Air Force One. The withdrawals follow a remarkable back and forth between the visibly irritated federal judge and government attorneys. This is NPR. More than two dozen states are suing the Trump administration after it required them to transmit lists of registered voters to the Department of Homeland Security and help with immigration enforcement in order to get disaster aid. The states argue putting conditions on congressionally approved funding for natural disasters and emergencies violates the Constitution. Invasive species are a global problem, but their impacts aren't equally distributed. NPR's Jonathan Lambert reports on research in the journal Science suggesting lower-income countries experience more harm.
10: Plants and animals often hitch rides on airplanes or cargo ships and get plopped into new environments. Sometimes these species can wreak havoc on those environments, wiping out native species or devastating crops. Historically, many researchers thought this was a problem of wealthier countries in the global north, which are often more interconnected with global trade. But Sven Bacha, an ecologist at the University of Freiburg, reached a different conclusion by analyzing data from thousands of invasions across the globe.
2: Regions in the global south, and not just some, like all over the global south, the impacts on average are much higher.
10: He says this may stem from lower-income countries having more biodiversity to lose and fewer resources to prevent and respond to invasive species. Jonathan Lambert, NPR News.
6: More than 2,000 volunteers are helping Polish scientists restore a mastodonsaurus skeleton. The massive aquatic predator was unearthed in southern Poland in 2023. Volunteers from across the country have joined in the restoration effort, learning to carefully chisel away rock from the bones. This is NPR News from Washington.
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0: 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It's 3:06. Great music for a sunny afternoon. The wind has slowed down, as they said it would. The sun, will it come out this weekend like they also said it would? We have reports of yes. National Weather Service predicting mostly sunny skies for Friday, sunshine for Saturday, and mostly sunny on Sunday. High temperatures expected in the upper 60s. We like that. It's 60 degrees with music on the way from a local artist who's spent her life growing up here, and off down into the lower 48 she goes, and I'm sure making summertime returns home. We'll hear from Fiora Denali. Also music by Irishman Glenn Hansard and Marketa Irglova. And we start with a new record, or 2025 record, actually, from Mount Joy, featured here on KMBA and the afternoon.

perfect day for a great little number from the band Goose. Goose with Good to Be on KMBA's Afternoon Music Show. We heard from Irishman Glenn Hansard and his coordination with the duo artist Marketa Irglova. Mountjoy got the music rolling at the start of the hour, and we always talk about supporting local music, and I did so at the top of the hour as well, and here is that moment where we bring to you something new, the artist Fiora Denali. We've been playing her new single for a couple of months now, and this one's in the current rotation of local music, the song called Grandpa's Song.

0: It's kind of a bit of a sunny day song, almost a shade of Beatlesque music to that one. Claypool Lennon Delirium, you might see why. Sloth Rust, also inside the set of three songs. It started out with Fiora Denali. I'm Lauren Dixon. We're sharing some new songs, local sounds, indigenous artists to boot, and a whole lot of Alaskan voices. And they show up on the KMBA Arts and Events calendar on a regular basis so we can connect with each other. The We Are Anchorage Festival has posted details. Their July 25th festival is the third annual event, and it's out on the Park Strip. It features live music and dance, workshops, and food July 25th, noon to 8 p.m. on the Park Strip. More Alaskan voices talking about fishing. The 71st annual Seward Silver Salmon Derby is coming up August 8th through Sunday the 16th. People of all ages and abilities invited to participate in the private boats, charters, the shores, or the kayaks that you're going to get out there and hook some salmon. The official website is seward.com/salmon derby. And a reminder, the Community Cafe is open on Wednesdays, continues their monthly open mic series that connects the veteran, military, and music community together. First Wednesday of every month at the Nave in Spinard. More information at anchorageconcerts.org. There are some Alaskan voices getting the word out for community activity. Now we got a whole world of music to share with you, including sounds from the valley, the Matsu Valley. We'll be hearing from Sean Colvin, Australia's John Butler Trio, and Grace Potter has a new record, and that'll get the music rolling next.
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0: The World Cafe, weeknights at 6 o'clock on KNBA, where Alaskan voices are sharing a world of music. When

0: sharing the new music we find from all over the planet. We got the jazz band known as Us Three, a little jazz outfit that's had some dabblings with some French stylings as well. The song Cool Cat is a brand new track from Us Three. We've got a world of music to share and a lot of information, including news from NPR at the top of the hour. 10 minutes away from that moment and around the corner, we're going to keep exploring the sounds all around us, including here in the Pacific Northwest, as the acclaimed indigenous jazz, funk, and fusion band Kuik has got some material that we're going to share with you next.
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